0: CGTN Radio. Hear the difference.
1: Now the news. I'm Zhao Ying. China's Ministry of Commerce says the recent G20 trade ministers meeting held in Milwaukee reached a joint statement on food security, but produced no outcome documents on other agenda items. Spokesperson He Yadong said members exchanged views on issues set by the U.S. G20 presidency, including opposing food weaponization, addressing overcapacity, eliminating forced labor, and adjusting the most favored nation principle. Many members, including China, stressed that food importers and exporters should jointly safeguard supply chain stability. The spokesperson said China played a constructive role in promoting dialogue and cooperation while safeguarding its own interests and the common interests of developing countries. China has completed the main structure of its first offshore carbon injection project. The new central platform for the Dongfang gas field enters the commissioning stage on Sunday. The demonstration project is designed to inject captured carbon dioxide into underground formations to boost natural gas production. Once operational, it will be able to permanently store more than 1 million metric tons of carbon dioxide each year, supporting large-scale emissions reduction in China's offshore energy industry. Voting is underway in the first round of Brazil's 2026 presidential election. Polls close at 5 p.m. local time on Sunday, with results expected within hours. More than 158 million eligible voters are casting ballots for the president, vice president, state governors, senators, and federal deputies. Recent polls show incumbent President Luiz Inácio Lula da Silva of the Workers' Party and Senator Flávio Bolsonaro of the Liberal Party leading the race. If no candidate wins more than 50% of valid votes, the top two candidates will advance to a runoff on October 25th. The Organization of the Petroleum Exporting Countries and its allies will keep their oil output level unchanged for the second consecutive month in November. The decision was made after a virtual meeting of OPEC Plus member countries to review global market conditions and the economic outlook. The seven OPEC Plus countries include Saudi Arabia,

0: Arabia, Russia, Iraq, Kuwait, Kazakhstan, Algeria, and Oman. The countries had been raising oil output on a monthly basis from April to September this year. In October, the seven countries paused their oil output increases. OPEC says the seven countries will hold next meeting on November the 1st to review market conditions and make further decisions. Local police have arrested a 20-year-old U.S. Marine stationed in Japan's southernmost prefecture of Okinawa on suspicion of robbing and murdering a woman. The Marine, named Devin Ballard, is suspected of killing a 39-year-old local woman and taking her wallet and backpack in the early hours of Saturday at a hotel in Naha. Police are investigating the details of the case. Japan's foreign ministry said it had lodged a protest with U.S. Ambassador to Japan George Glass over the Marine's alleged involvement in the case. The teenager who was allegedly behind the wheel of a car that crashed into a crowd and injured 10 in Australia's Newcastle was refused bail on Sunday. Authorities have announced 9 charges against the 18-year-old driver. He appeared in the Newcastle bail court on Sunday and did not apply for release before bail was formally refused. The case will return to court on October 15th. The Aichi Nagoya Asian Games came to a close Sunday after a 2-week competition, with China topping the gold medal table for the 12th consecutive edition. China finished with 169 gold, 89 silver, and 83 bronze medals, its best haul at an overseas Asiad. Japan ranked second with 83 gold, 95 silver, and 91 bronze medals, followed by South Korea. Thai sprinter Pirupol Boonson and Chinese swimmer Yu Zidi were named the men's and women's most valuable players of the Games. Dominance in diving, swimming, athletics, and shooting underscored China's depth, with the diving team sweeping all 10 golds and swimmers setting 5 Asian records. China also broke new ground in skateboarding, sport climbing, and BMX freestyle, signaling ambitions beyond Nagoya. And that's the news. I'm Zhao Ying.
1: From global dialogue to climate action, this is Climate Watch.
0: Hello and welcome to Climate Watch, a program that brings you in-depth conversations about the future of our planet. Each week, we talk with experts, innovators, and changemakers driving the energy transition, shaping climate policy, and rethinking sustainability. I'm your host, Zhao Ying. Thanks for joining us. China is the world's largest manufacturing hub for electric vehicles, batteries, and solar panels. But as these industries grow, what happens when all those products reach the end of their lives? An electric vehicle battery may no longer be able to power a car, but it still contains valuable materials such as lithium and nickel. The same is true of retired solar panels and wind turbines. Recovering those materials and keeping them in use, rather than simply throwing them away, is becoming an increasingly important part of the green transition. China has unveiled a plan to advance the circular economy during the 15th five-year plan period, covering the entire chain from production and consumption to recycling and utilization. By 2030, China aims to grow its resource recycling industry to 8 trillion yuan, or roughly 1.2 trillion US dollars. The plan calls for greater use of recycled materials, a stronger market for second-hand goods, and better recycling of everything from industrial waste to retired clean energy equipment. The plan also emphasizes resource efficiency, upfront waste reduction, and keeping products in circulation for as long as possible. So how do you build a circular economy on the scale of China? Can today's clean energy boom avoid becoming tomorrow's waste problem? And what role could all of this play in helping China meet its climate goals? For these questions and more, we are joined by Dr. Zhou Mi, a senior research fellow with the Chinese Academy of International Trade and Economic Cooperation. Dr. Zhou, it's great to have you with us.
2: Thanks for having me.
0: Well, can you explain what a circular economy actually means?
2: This concept has been emerged for many years, at least when I was reading my university studies 30 years ago. Chinese experts has raised this kind of concept. The circular economy means that we are going to use these items, resources in a circular ways that, like when we are trying to manufacturing those things, we're introducing or using some raw materials, but after the final stage of this use

0: product in its life cycle. That means that we need to do everything together to benefit all the related stakeholders and trying to reduce the impact on the environment to the extreme extent.
1: Yeah, so as you said, the concept is not new, and China has been promoting the circular economy for many years. But why is there a need for a new plan now? What kind of new challenges is it responding to?
0: Well, I mean, this concept is one thing, but when you are trying to make it for the common understanding and the consensus of the society is another thing. So if the government is trying to raise this concept and trying to put it in the a more general stage or situation, I think the world will or the society will reflect it in the more active way. So we are going to deal with the problem in a better position. Like in the past, it is just for the academic research. Many professors are doing some research on that issue, but now we are gradually have the abilities to make it into the reality. So this problem is, when we're trying to have support from the industries, from the manufacturings, we need to reduce the impact on the world in a big extent. So if you're looking at the structure of our energy uses, I mean, the green energy or renewable energy has become one of our major source for many areas, like for the vehicles and also some of these things to do with refineries or other energy consumption industries. So is it possible for us to do that? Well, when we propose this concept, I mean, the world will hear that. And the society, the capital, maybe they will follow up on this trend. So in this regard, I would say it is not just because that our intentions have changed. It is because that we have the abilities to deal with these problems in a more economical way.
1: Yes, and the plan aims to improve the output efficiency of major resources by about 16% by 2030. What exactly does resource output efficiency mean, and why is it such an important indicator?
0: The resources efficiency means that we are trying to have more resources coming from the raw materials like the ores or other resources like the sand, even for the solar panels or other products. We need to consume these. I mean, in the world, those natural resources are something we cannot try to reproduce them. So if we have set that the goal is by 16%, it's a really a challenging and ambitious target for us to do that. Like, for example, if we are trying to reuse the mobile, I think that there are also some kind of a story about the mining in the mobiles and from the covers to some of the chips and some parts of the mobiles, we are able to to mine the gold and other metals from that. So when we're trying to use that in a more systematic way, we may depend less on the new raw materials coming from the earth. And that is really our important thing for us to keep our development in the more sustainable way, especially when we are facing the geopolitical tensions and fluctuations about the prices in the commodity market. So this target is it's not just our obligations for China's economy, but I mean it's really providing us more possibilities for different things about what we are dealing with the resources in a better way.
1: Well, one of the biggest new focuses is the recycling of electric vehicle batteries, solar panels, and wind turbines. Why is this becoming such an urgent issue now?
0: Well, in my understanding that we have already entered our important phase when we have already have enough the new energy vehicles. So we know that there are some life expectations of those batteries, especially for the first batch of batteries. It's almost at the time for a big amount of batteries to be abandoned or to be recycled in this regard. So the technology has improved or developed very quickly in the recent decades. We are seeing that new versions or new designs of these batteries, of these green products are improving their performance quite a lot. So it's not just because that first batches of versions are not so applicable.

0: to be used, but it is because that it's more efficient for us to update those equipments and also some of these vehicles. So when we're trying to deal with this problem, I think that we can do it more practical. And I mean, these new energy related products and equipments are also good examples for us to be looked at as one important cases that we can deal with the products in a more circular ways. So we're not just doing that domestically. Actually, when the companies are thinking about their designs, their production in a more circulated way, I think that their exports could be also be affected. And this impact of the design's new manufacturing process will have a much wider impact worldwide. So that is also what we really want to achieve as a more responsible country in the world.
1: Yeah, so as you said, China is now entering a period when many of its first generation wind turbines or solar panels are reaching the end of their lives. And the plan requires power companies to factor recycling costs into the construction and operation of new projects. How significant is this shift, and is the recycling industry ready for it?
0: Well, I don't think that we have already, 100% be ready for this new requirement, but the effort has been paid. If you're looking at China's government announcement last year, in my understanding, last year we have announced to set up a new state-owned companies to deal with the recycling issues. I think that there are so many scattered, distributed recycling abilities of the China societies. And many of them are just the small and medium-sized enterprises or even individuals. If we are going to integrate the resources in a better way, it will be more efficient for us to collect all these useful resources. But also, it is possible for us to do more research and development to trying to do all the process in a more efficient way. So I think that the time is up. We need to consider that. I think that is not just because we want to deal with China's environment in a better way, but also we have the resources to do that. And when we are trying to change the pattern of development, I believe that it will also create more opportunities for the companies to trying to catch up. And the supply chains will be restructured, and we will expect to see many more momentum for the development.
1: Yes, and also electric vehicles are a huge success story for China, but we are also facing a massive wave of retired lithium iron batteries, and the plan calls for a full life cycle recycling system. What are the main bottlenecks preventing us from, easily recycling these batteries today, and how does this plan aim to address them?
0: Well, there are many obstacles, like the people do not have this knowledge or kind of habits to trying to be involved in the whole life development or use of those products. Sometimes they are just trying to make their use the products in their in some of the places. They were not trying to put it into the recycling process. And the second is that the channels haven't been created in a more standard way. So the people are treating the recycled product in the different ways. Like we can still find many small companies are dealing with the recycling in our very rough way. That means that only take the most valuable parts of that vehicles. I think that is definitely what we really want to have. Because when we are not able to have a better and more efficient ways of dealing these products, it will still be pollutive. So we need to carefully trying to improve the technology. And the third obstacle is about how would we trying to define the obligations if the people are involved in this kind of affairs. Is that kind of practices based on the volunteer way or is it our law required obligations for the people? I think that we need to improve the laws and the regulations trying to make the development of this new modes of recycling in the better and more foreseeable ways.
1: And the plan also brings waste from data centers and telecommunications infrastructure into the circular economy framework for the first time. Why is digital infrastructure becoming, part of the circular economy conversation?
0: Well, first of all, I think that the digital infrastructure or digital economy related, infrastructures have a lot of things to do with the, many kinds of metals or different raw materials. So it's highly that they are able to be used again. I think it's not like the toys or the beds or even the costumes. Those electronic products are able to be used in a better way. And second, I think that is also because that we are entering our digital economy or digital society. So there are so many things for us to be connected with the digital products. We have plenty of new demands, and these new demands are updating very quickly. So in the past decades, we have witnessed that even as for the telecommunications, we have updated from 3G to 4G to 5G, and maybe looking forward, we'll step into the 6G. So with a very quick update, there are a lot of second-hand or used infrastructure or investment we need to try to be reduced to spare some space for the new kind of generation of products. So I think that is also our very important thing for us to deal with. And third, I think that it is also a true fact that when we're talking about those metal, so no matter from copper to aluminums or other kind of metals, the prices are keeping moving up, and it's becoming more and more expensive. So when we're going to deal with that, I think that the companies will have some intentions or they will have some desire to recycle that, and they can save more money.
1: Well, the plan emphasizes building a complete system covering production, consumption, collection, recycling, and reuse. Which part of this chain has, traditionally been China's weakest link?
0: In my understanding, the first the recycling is a very challenging one. Maybe everybody know that we have some of the systems or mechanism set by the different cities that we can collect those products. But I don't think that a dustbin should be enough to deal with very important products like the NEVs or some of the equipment like the mobiles. So the recycling phase need to be strengthened. We need to have more professional companies together with many important connections among them. When you are able to recycle these products, we need to strengthen this access. And reuse, I don't think that reuse is a problem, but how can we make it connected with the brand new resources, the raw materials? This will be some challenges, because when you are trying to talk about the demand and also the supply, I would say that second or reused materials could have the same performance like the brand new or the first-hand resources. But there are some other different characteristics, like for the for the first-hand resources, there are something to do with carbon emissions. And also for the international commodity markets, for the logistics, for geopolitical reasons. So when we are trying to make the companies believe when they are able to use a second-hand or reused resources, we need to try to make them comparable from the first-hand resources. So this comparison, the reuse phase, are also we need to strengthen. That is based on the market. Based on the comparable, kind of systems, this is also are some of the challenges that we need to address.
1: Yes, and the government also acknowledges that China's recycling sector has historically been small, scattered, and weak, relying on informal, low-tech waste collectors. But how do you think China can really transform the industry into a more professional and modern high-tech sector?
0: First of all, I think that we need to have a policies or regulation-based system. So, when the companies are involved, like you mentioned, some of these not performed so good companies, they are not regulated by the laws because there's not enough good laws to regulate that. So we need to, publish some kind of new regulations to do with circular economy. I think that is important because without enough knowledge, people will not know what is good, what is not so good. And second, I think that it is more sustainable if we make these activities profitable. With enough profitable, I mean the private sectors will be encouraged to step in that market. So it's not just supported by only the government, but also attracted by the profitabilities. The private sectors will be more interested in doing that. And the third one, I think that we should still need to strengthen the public infrastructure and the services. So for the companies who are just a step into that sector, I don't think that they can start to earn the profits easily. They still need some time to have a better research and development abilities to identify the potential valuable resources and trying to refine those resources in the affordable way. So they need some support, but the support should not be based on the subsidy. I think that the public infrastructure and the services is very critical for them to have a better abilities dealing with these challenges. And in such a important time, I would assume that many companies will try to use artificial intelligence to improve its efficiency of this technology, trying to commercialize their technology to have a better abilities to dealing with recycling. So the government, they can do more to support these public services based on the artificial intelligence. I mean, these practices are just a start. Maybe for different metals, we can still try to introduce more practices to do with finance from some of the exchanges, markets, and also something to do with financial derivatives. And all of these related elements are important to support that. And finally, I would say that the talents are quite crucial for us to have a better competitiveness. So maybe in the education systems, we are going to support more universities to start the major of the circular economy. And I think that is practical and very important for the companies to have a better abilities with the talents with many professional knowledge and abilities.
1: Yes, but sometimes it is actually cheaper to mine new materials than to recycle old ones. So how do you change that equation? Can market forces alone do the job, or do we need stronger policy intervention?
0: Well, I would say that we should try to divide this question into two things. The first one is that when you are able to have some comparatively more advantaged resources in China, for those resources, although we have some advantages, we are not have too many cost of mining these new resources. We are still facing the problems of carbon emission, the environmental protection. So we need to introduce our more systematic way of decisions on whether we should mine new resources or we have to balance that usage of these resources in our generation or our sons and grandsons for the future generations. And for another kind of issues, scenarios, maybe we need to depend on the import from other countries. I think that it's not only about the prices, and we have to also be responsible for the global trade, and we need to be carefully in managing and balance, the economic impact and the social and the environmental impacts. And in this regard, I still encourage that the companies, when are trying to import or invest in other countries, they need to think about their social corporate social responsibility.

0: responsibility, and that is also our problem. So in our world, I think that when we're talking about that issue, it's not about economic levels. We need to also consider about more environmental or social responsibilities issues.
1: Well, notably, the plan encourages importing high-quality recycled raw materials from overseas. Given China's restrictions on foreign waste imports since 2018, how should we interpret this new openness to foreign recycled materials?
0: Well, that is a real important question. I think that is also, what we are trying to think about. Actually, the recycled products are important source for us to use, from other countries. But in the past, there are some kind of things to do with the garbage, coming from other countries. I mean, that would be the problems when we're trying to deal with that things. We are facing many pollution. So the world has changed. I think that it's naturally for us to use the recycled resources from other countries. But before we do that, I think that maybe we need to try to talk with other customs. And when they are exporting, administration, the exporting, they need to make sure that these products are real recycled products instead of the garbage. I think this needs some more efforts. I don't think that it would just stay in that way like before, because we still need more recycled raw materials, but that needs some effort done by the two administration together.
1: Yes, Dr. Zhou, thanks for joining us. And that wraps up this edition of Climate Watch. You can find more episodes on your favorite podcast platforms. 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And stay updated on the latest climate stories with our Substack newsletter, Climate Choices. I'm Zhao Ying. Thank you so much for listening. See you next time.

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0: Some say Chinese is one of the most difficult languages in the world, and learning it is almost impossible.
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0: Only because you're not learning it in the right way. 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
8: Hello and welcome to this edition of BizTalk. For nearly five decades, the World Economic Forum and China have been part of a changing global economic story.From China's early engagement with Davos to the establishment of the forum's Beijing office in 2006 and the launch of the annual meeting of the new champions or Summer Davos in China the following year, that relationship has evolved alongside China's growing role in the global economy. Today, as AI, evolving trade dynamics, and geopolitical shifts reshape the global economic landscape,The center of gravity of the global economy is shifting, while new sources of growth and opportunity are emerging. Against this backdrop, the relationship between the forum and China is also opening up new possibilities. Today, we're very honored to be joined in the studio by Alois Zwingi, president of the World Economic Forum. Mr. President, thank you so much for joining us on CGTN.
9: Thank you so much for the invitation and the opportunity to have this conversation.
8: Well, you've become quite a frequent visitor to China. You were here a few months ago for the Summer Davos. But can you tell us about your very first visit in China and has your impression of China evolved since then?
9: I came here actually for the first time in 2010. It was my first year with the World Economic Forum.And we thought it would be good for me to visit Summer Davos in preparation for Winter Davos. So that was my first visit. I must say I was really impressed by the level of innovation I experienced at the time. And you asked just now sort of what has evolved for me over all these years. And what I've seen in my recent visits is that the innovation that I have witnessed in 2010 for the first time has just grown much more in speed and in depth.
8: Yeah, you talk about Xiaomi factory and those robots making cars.
9: I think the car industry, but also the battery industry would be one of the areas where I would have observed a lot of very fast innovation, but also green technologies, artificial intelligence, particularly the last few years. So I would say that has been my strongest impression of China in my visits.
8: So looking back at the nearly five decades of exchanges with China, how do you see this development alongside China's changing role in the world?
9: It's interesting if you think back, 1971 was the founding year of the World Economic Forum. And only 8 years later, Professor Klaus Schwab, who was the founder of the organization, he made contact with China. He probably made contact even before, but he managed to convince a group of Chinese representatives to come to Winter Davos or to the annual meeting in Davos in 1979. So that was the first exposure, if you wish,of Chinese representatives to the World Economic Forum. And 2 years later, in 1981, there was already the first meeting here in China. So I think that shows that already back then, the World Economic Forum identified China as a very important place, and also as a place where a lot of the participants and people who are engaged with our organization wanted to learn, wanted to see what is happening. And I think 20 years ago, we saw the time was ripe to establish our office here in Beijing. And I think it was also in preparation for our first Summer Davos in 2007. So I think we can say that the World Economic Forum is very proud to have accompanied the development of China over the last nearly 50 years.
8: Indeed, and that goes both ways. And if we look back at 2006, when World Economic Forum decided to establish this Beijing representative office,
10: how do you see those assumptions and expectations for China at the moment, and which of them are proven right, and where does China surprise you the most?
9: I think we wanted to be here in China because we saw that a lot of innovation is going to happen here. Mm-hmm. We also felt it was a place where a lot of entrepreneurship was taking place. And I think we were clearly proven right to invest in the right place. And, you know, for a foundation like us, investment means, you know, putting people here,
10: resources.
9: And also, you know, building relationships.
10: Yes.
9: And I think where we were probably wrong was in the assumption of the speed of progress. I think the World Economic Forum, the world, and maybe China itself is surprised how fast the development of the country happened, particularly in the area of technology. But also, I think, in the way how China became an important part of the world economy.
10: Well, it certainly was a big bet in China, and one of the clearest manifestations is the establishment of the Summer Devils in China itself. So tell us, what role does it play that the annual meeting in Davos cannot?
9: I think the annual meeting in Davos is really sort of at the beginning of the year. Its main focus is on geopolitics, on geoeconomy, maybe on the big sort of global trends. And we felt at the time what was missing in Davos was the inclusion of emerging markets and emerging players in emerging markets. Mm. And we felt that China was the right place to do that. So from the beginning, it was very clear that Summer Davos, how it later became called, Summer Davos would be a place where we want to showcase and give opportunity to rising companies, to maybe the stars of tomorrow. Some of those stars, you know, might be very successful, some might disappear again, but we did want to focus really on innovation, on technological innovation and entrepreneurship.
10: Mm-hmm. Well, it certainly gained traction over the past, you know, nearly two decades for Summer Davos. And last year we saw a record number of international participation, which is huge. And in your opinion, how has Summer Davos' role changed for China and the world in the past years?
9: I think the first Summer Davos in 2007 with 1,700 participants was probably sort of a first, like a test run, if you wish, to see, you know, which kind of programs would be successful, what is it that people actually want to experience while coming to China. It was maybe more of a one-way street, you know, bringing people to China to learn. Mm. I think by now what has developed really is a two-way relationship. Mm. I think it's very much also an opportunity for China to showcase to the world where they have important developments. And we see that with the Summer Davos that we've just had. We had about 1,800 participants, so pretty much the same number, but we felt that there was a very different quality to the participation. If you think about 70 CEOs of global companies were here in Dalian this time, that was different from 20 years ago. So I think that's the biggest development that we have seen, this two-way relationship where, you know, people want to come to China to see what's going on here, but also to learn from China, because there's a lot of areas where the world can learn from China.
10: And another important moment in this long-standing relationship was in 2017 when Chinese President Xi Jinping became the first Chinese head of state to attend the annual meeting in Davos. And you were in the room for that opening session. What impression leaves on you?
9: Yeah, I still remember that visit very well. I actually had even the opportunity to welcome, together with other colleagues and our chairman, the President Xi Jinping, at the railway station in Davos. And I was in the room. And I do remember that participants were very impressed by President Xi Jinping, because he was portraying a China that was opening up to the world. He was bringing a message of global collaboration at a time when many countries or a number of countries in the world started protectionist measures, were actually closing down. Of course, you know, it was all at the as a consequence of the big financial crisis we had some years before. So it was a very welcome presence in winter Davos, and it was in that sense also a very important message that the Chinese president brought to the world.
10: Indeed, he talked about opening up the globalization. And in the following years, we did see globalization being tested in so many ways. In your opinion, that China is staying open while navigating an increasingly complicated international environment, so where is globalization heading, and what role will China play in this?
9: Yeah, you know, frequently people say globalization is over or globalization is dead. We don't think so. Globalization brought a lot of wealth to the world, managed to bring about a billion people out of poverty. The living standards in very big parts of the world have risen thanks to globalization. So globalization will continue, but I think the quality of globalization will have to be addressed. I think it's important that the globalization will happen to the benefit of you know, the entire population. I think it's also important that globalization happens with respect to nature, and will have to happen within our planetary boundaries that we have. In that sense, I think China has an important role to play. China has brought a lot of technological developments in green energy. That is an area where China will play an increasingly important role in the world. I think China's contribution to economic growth will probably also evolve from one of quantity to one of quality, also quality in the sense that more people can benefit from growth. Maybe one area that where you know, China will have to you know, pay particular attention is domestic consumption. It's economically an area where I think other parts of the world have a bit of a stronger footing, but we are very, very optimistic that China will continue to play a strong role with regards to global growth.
10: Indeed, and China is indeed entering a new stage of its economic development. And at the recent Summer Davos, Premier Li Qiang talked about China Opportunity 2.0 in his speech. What is your take from that?
9: I think indeed it is an increasing opportunity for global businesses to engage with China. I think what we also see with regards to the supply chain challenges that affect economies globally, China will play an important role. I think if you're a business leader nowadays, it's not enough to have a plan B in your drawer if something happens. Something will always happen. So I think business leaders are now focusing more on building resilience into their organization. And if you're a globally operating company, you have no other choice than to include China in that design of resilience for your organization. So in that sense, I think that will play an important role for China in the future.
10: And talking about those concerns for supply chain resilience and also the trade measures protectionism you have mentioned earlier, how is the forum adapting to this reality? How do you keep the dialogue and cooperation going?
9: I think the more than 50-year history helps us a lot. We have built a reputation over the decades that we are a trusted platform for leaders to have dialogue. We believe that dialogue is fundamental in creating understanding. Understanding is fundamental in creating trust, and trust is fundamental in creating collaboration. So I think If we look at the world today, that experience that the organization has over the many decades to bring leaders together, but not only leaders from business and governments, but also civil society, academia, I think has positioned us extremely well on playing a strong part going forward.
10: And we're also in a new era, increasingly defined by artificial intelligence and the disruptive innovation it brought by. How important international cooperation in safeguard AI safety? Because I know you were instrumental in setting up the Forum Center for Cybersecurity, yes. Right? And how do you see AI safety now? And how do you see the recent development between China and the US to set up a dialogue on AI?
9: I think that's extremely important to have, you know, this conduits of dialogue. I think we have not solved yet as a global community the guardrails for artificial intelligence. I think we all agree that artificial intelligence will be a very important player going forward to help us in healthcare, to help us in engineering that is required actually for a greener planet to be operating within planetary boundaries. Technology will help us. Artificial intelligence will help us. But I think we have not yet figured out as a community how to make sure it's safe. So in that sense, we clearly welcome the fact that the United States and China have found ways of cooperating there.
10: So against this complicated backdrop, how do you see the cooperation between the Forum and China and the next stage should look like?
9: I think we can, as I said before, we can build also here on a strong foundation. We are working together since 1979, which is a long time. We are physically here since 2006. We have the summer double since 2007. And I think that has created this level of trust between the World Economic Forum and China to continue the cooperation. We very much look forward to deepen that relationship, particularly when it comes to new technologies, when it comes to technologies regarding the safeguarding of the planet. I think green technologies, green energy is an important factor there. Artificial intelligence is an important element there. So I think the summer Davoses of the future will be much more of gatherings of a wider network where people will come together in China to think about global challenges. It'll be much more than, you know, just coming to China to see what's happening here. So I look forward to have a strong network being developed for our cooperation in the future.
10: Thank you so much. Let's look forward to the new chapter.
9: Thank you for the opportunity to visit. Thank you.
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12: So we know that geopolitics has been a defining disruptor in today's world energy system. The Trilemon report from the Council also indicated that there's a constraint in the world energy system. So what does it mean for the resilient for the energy system around the world today?
13: I think if you look at the scale of the disruption that we have right now, we have disruption in traditional energy supplies coming out of the Gulf. We have crisis in the Straits of Hormuz, now potentially in the Red Sea. It has immense implications. And I think what it has really begun to focus people on is, as far as the trilemma is concerned, you know, we have different legs of the trilemma. There's affordability, there's sustainability, you know, there's predictability, all of these things. The argument we're making now is that the energy system is dynamic and we need to look at rebalancing within the trilemma. Where are the areas that we need to focus on the trilemma given the conditions that we face? And right now, it's energy security, resilience, how do energy systems cope the disruption, and with the affordability, which impacts competitiveness. So prices have increased. This has had huge impact on competitiveness of industries around the world. Differences in relative prices between different regions, for example. In Europe, prices have increased for energy tremendously, have really impacted industrial competitiveness in Europe. It has implications for the way people look at trade, international relations, all of these things. So what we're saying in the trilemma is now, in a period of disruption, we have to start to look at issues like resilience of the energy system in the face of shocks. How do we assure energy security? What does it mean, one, in terms of economic management at home, but two, in terms of international relations and cooperation so we can avoid shocks in the future, on affordability and competitiveness? So that's the message of the trilemma right now. And one of the interesting things we've seen as a result of this is the focus on clean energy, which gives you some level of energy independence because you're using indigenous resources, has increased exponentially as a result of this crisis.
12: When you talk about clean energy, so China has become the world leader in renewable energy and EV and batteries and related technologies. So how is that changing China's role in the global energy sector?
13: China has assumed a leading role, without any doubt. Its domestic achievements are immense. What's become clear is the sophistication of the power system in an age when everybody is going towards electrification has really placed the Chinese economy at the frontiers of competitiveness. It's the biggest installer of renewables. China installed in 1 year last year more renewable than the entire renewable installed capacity of the United States. In 1 year, surpassed everything that has ever been installed in the US. So the complexity of this is something people had to deal with, but China has done it in a very interesting way, is by having an integrated planning approach, which has built the infrastructure. Cost of electricity for consumers in China is around 40% of what they pay in Europe. So it's put China in a very advantageous position, both in terms of quality of life for people, decarbonization. China has entered into a period of decarbonization. Over the last 2 years, emissions have either been flat or declining. Net contribution to global pollution has been extremely positive as a result of this. So from that point of view, China is in a very strong position. We're living at a time when international governance and international institutions and frameworks are very weak. So you get ad hoc trade policies being implemented by different countries, which become impediments to trade and flow of goods. How we deal with this, I think, is through understanding, dialogue, and collaboration. Because at the end of the day, it has to be a win-win scenario. The US has chosen to protect its automobile industry. No Chinese EV can ever see American soil. That's one way of doing it, which means that your automobile industry will essentially remain uncompetitive to some extent. The Europeans, who had a very competitive automobile industry, faced huge spikes in energy costs, in supply chain costs, in labor costs, in manufacturing costs, as opposed to China, where you had very low costs. The Europeans at one time were protecting their industry, but they have now opened up. And I think it's always a healthy sign when new technologies can come into a market, people adapt, learn, and develop their own responses. So I think it's to highlight we need clean energy, we need clean mobility. We are facing a global threat of climate change. We need to use whatever means we can have to reduce emissions.
12: Speaking of cooperation, we know both China and the US plays an essential role in terms of the energy development around the world. So how significant is it for the two countries to continue dialogue and cooperation moving forward?
13: It's absolutely essential. I think when you have two of the biggest economies in the world in dialogue and collaboration, it makes a difference for the rest of the world. It provides an optimistic approach. It provides a positive kind of perspective of where we can be going. There are hard issues to discuss. You know, the economic trade-offs are not inconsequential. They need to be addressed. And the best way to do it is through dialogue. And to see President Xi in Washington is very encouraging, because I think that dialogue is essential today. We need to get beyond this kind of knee-jerk antagonism that you see in certain policy circles in different countries around the world, to really look at what is the reality today, how will our collaboration improve a lot of people in our countries, and what are the best areas for us to do, and who has to take responsibility for what. This is essential.
12: You were the CEO of COP28, and you were ahead of the arena, and now the chair of the World Energy Council. So from your experience, how has the economics of the energy transition changed over the past decade?
13: Well, it's really quite amazing in what a short period of time the energy system has transformed. So I remember only 15 years ago, having to convince people that renewable energy is actually something you can use. Today, last year, the majority of a new capacity for electricity in the world was renewable energy. We've reached, you know, around 30% of useful energy share is clean energy. We've entered into electrification, where the most optimal technologies are renewable. We've adopted new technologies. Battery storage is a game changer because it allows you to take away the variability from renewables. Where policy conditions are right in each economy, renewables is the cheapest form of electricity on the grid, and it's available.
14: From north to south, east to west, people in China are chasing their dreams and leaving their mark. Want to know how they beat the odds and made a difference? Footprints brings you the true life stories of their journeys.
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1: Now the news, I'm Zhao Ying. China's Ministry of Commerce says the recent G20 trade ministers meeting held in Milwaukee reached a joint statement on food security, but produced no outcome documents on other agenda items. Spokesperson He Yadong said members exchanged views on issues set by the U.S. G20 presidency, including opposing food weaponization, addressing overcapacity, eliminating forced labor, and adjusting the most favored nation principle. Many members, including China, stressed that food importers and exporters should jointly safeguard supply chain stability. The spokesperson said China played a constructive role in promoting dialogue and cooperation while safeguarding its own interests and the common interests of developing countries. China has completed the main structure of its first offshore carbon injection project. The new central platform for the Dongfang gas field enters the commissioning stage on Sunday. The demonstration project is designed to inject captured carbon dioxide into underground formations to boost natural gas production. Once operational, it will be able to permanently store more than 1 million metric tons of carbon dioxide each year, supporting large-scale emissions reduction in China's offshore energy industry. Voting is underway in the first round of Brazil's 2026 presidential election. Polls close at 5 p.m. local time on Sunday, with results expected within hours. More than 158 million eligible voters are casting ballots for the president, vice president, state governors, senators, and federal deputies. Recent polls show incumbent President Luiz Inácio Lula da Silva of the Workers' Party and Senator Flávio Bolsonaro of the Liberal Party leading the race. If no candidate wins more than 50% of valid votes, the top two candidates will advance to a runoff on October 25th. The Organization of the Petroleum Exporting Countries and its allies will keep their oil output level unchanged for the second consecutive month in November. The decision was made after a virtual meeting of OPEC Plus member countries to review global market conditions and the economic outlook. The seven OPEC Plus countries include Saudi Arabia, Russia, Iraq, Kuwait, Kazakhstan, Algeria, and Oman. The countries had been raising oil output on a monthly basis from April to September this year. In October, the seven countries paused their oil output increases. OPEC says the seven countries will hold next meeting on November the 1st to review market conditions and make further decisions. Local police have arrested a 20-year-old U.S. Marine stationed in Japan's southernmost prefecture of Okinawa on suspicion of robbing and murdering a woman. The Marine, named Devin Ballard, is suspected of killing a 39-year-old local woman and

0: taking her wallet and backpack in the early hours of Saturday at a hotel in Naha. Police are investigating the details of the case. Japan's foreign ministry said it had lodged a protest with U.S. Ambassador to Japan George Glass over the Marines' alleged involvement in the case. The teenager who was allegedly behind the wheel of a car that crashed into a crowd and injured 10 in Australia's Newcastle was refused bail on Sunday. Authorities have announced 9 charges against the 18-year-old driver. He appeared in the Newcastle bail court on Sunday and did not apply for release before bail was formally refused. The case will return to court on October 15th. The Aichi Nagoya Asian Games came to a close Sunday after a 2-week competition, with China topping the gold medal table for the 12th consecutive edition. China finished with 169 gold, 89 silver, and 83 bronze medals, its best haul at an overseas ASIAD. Japan ranked second with 83 gold, 95 silver, and 91 bronze medals, followed by South Korea. Thai sprinter Pirapol Boonson and Chinese swimmer Yu Zidi were named the men's and women's most valuable players of the Games. Dominance in diving, swimming, athletics, and shooting underscored China's depth, with the diving team sweeping all 10 golds and swimmers setting 5 Asian records. China also broke new ground in skateboarding, sport climbing, and BMX freestyle, signaling ambitions beyond Nagoya. And that's the news. I'm Zhao Ying.
1: 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We keep you informed and inspired.
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3: Hong Kong's 5-year plan is here, but some Western media reports have sought to portray it as a move toward a planned economy, or the so-called mainlandization. Is that really what the plan is about? Or does this framing distort the bigger picture? Welcome to World Today, the panel discussion with Mika Anna in Beijing. Hong Kong has unveiled its first-ever 5-year plan, laying out a roadmap for the city's development through 2030. But the plan has also triggered a very different debate in some Western media. Some have portrayed it as a move toward a planned economy, a further shift toward the mainland model, or even a sign that Hong Kong's distinctive system is changing. But is that really what the plan says? What's behind these narratives? And what does the 5-year plan actually mean for Hong Kong? Is it economy, its governance, its relationship with the mainland, and the future of one country, two systems. Today, we go beyond the headlines and take a closer look at Hong Kong's first 5-year plan with Dr. Joseph Mahoney, Professor of Politics and International Relations at East China Normal University. Great to have you, Professor.
4: Thanks for having me.
3: Dr. Zhou Mi, Senior Research Fellow with the Chinese Academy of International Trade and Economic Cooperation. Thanks for joining us, as always.
5: Thank you.
3: Mr. Zhang Chu, Senior Researcher at Center on Contemporary China and the World, the University of Hong Kong. Welcome to our show.
6: Oh, thank you.
3: Gentlemen, prior to the official release of its first 5-year plan, the Hong Kong SAR government conducted a 2-month public consultation on the document. During this period, Chief Executive Zhang Li and the heads of various policy bureaus and departments held more than 100 consultation sessions, engaging directly with members of the public and visiting communities to hear their views. The government received more than 17,000 submissions on the first 5-year plan, along with over 11,000 submissions on the policy address. So after all that work and efforts, I'd like to start by asking each of our three guests, what's the one highlight in this plan that surprised you the most? Professor Mahoney, would you like to start?
4: Well, I think, though, firstly, the governance cycle. For the first time, Hong Kong SAR put a 5-year blueprint and an annual policy address on the same legislative council table, and then named the loop. The plan sets direction, the policy address delivers year by year, the budget funds it, and there's annual reporting. Now, that is an upgrade in how Hong Kong governs itself, still one country, two systems, still a free market, but with a longer horizon and a paper trail.
3: Mm-hmm. Dr. Zhou Mi, what's your take on one highlight in this plan?
5: In my understanding, I think that there are several alignments on the different kind of integrations or collaborations, no matter from the relations between Hong Kong and the Great Bay areas of Guangdong, Hong Kong,

0: So we could tell the process is quite fast, and the five-year plan, the whole framework is also quite clear. So it's a positive signal, especially in considering nowadays there are very few countries and regions can make a plan for the next 5 years. So I think it's a very impressive part.
1: Professor Mahoney, with your highlights, according to this new blueprint, what major changes can we expect to see in Hong Kong over the next 5 years?
2: Well, I think I would name four. The first is space. Development no longer crowds both sides of the harbor. The northern metropolis is treated as the new growth engine, university towns, IT parks, industry, and housing together. Second, industrial mix. Hong Kong keeps the four centers, finance, shipping, aviation, trade, and adds IT plus high caliber talent. Now, innovation spending is meant to rise from 1.63% of GDP in 2024 to around 3% after 2030. Manufacturing and new industry value added from 3.8% towards 5.5%. Now, third, the regional role, as one of my colleagues already mentioned, deeper Greater Bay Area or GBA integration, hard links, professional recognition. Hatau is one river, two banks, one zone, two parks. While the city still sells itself as the place that stays open to the world, free trade, zero tariff, common law, offshore RMB. And then fourth, livelihoods and governance. The incredible progress they're going to make with regard to housing supply, doctors per thousand, public health spending, and a new rhythm of policy address budget reporting. I think the official line is more open, inclusive, liberal, prosperous, and safer for Hong Kong.
1: That was a very multifaceted analysis. Dr. Zhou Mi, what's your take? What kind of Hong Kong would you personally like to see 5 years from now?
3: I think that in my personal opinion, that Hong Kong's position as the four centers will be even strengthened by this five-year plan. So actually, for the five-year plans, one of the main functions is that we are able to foresee what will happen in the coming several years. This first 5-year plan is a little bit different from, the China's 5-year plans, because in many of the China's 5-year plans, we have one very important chapter to review the previous 5-year plan. But for Hong Kong, this is the first one. So they don't have this part to trying to identify what has been achieved in the previous 5 years. But they also gave us some of these ideas to trying to collaboratively to use all the resources in the different departments of Hong Kong, and also trying to find out what are their main focuses for the next 5 years. So based on this kind of blueprint, I think that is naturally for us to discuss what will happen, in the next 5 years. Will Hong Kong be one of the most important parts in the Greater Bay areas of these regions? And in my understanding from this blueprint, I can see that Hong Kong is going to strengthen its position in the finance, in the transportation of the maritimes and aviation. And I believe that in the next 5 years, we will see Hong Kong will be more prosperous based on the collaboration and better integration of the resources.
1: Mr. Zhang Qi, you are now in Hong Kong. What do you expect from the plan, and what kind of discussion has it sparked among the public in Hong Kong?
0: I think I would mention the major changes for me is that it should be come from the GBA constructions as mentioned by my two colleagues. Actually, you can say this time the GBA development, it has a separate section. I think that's an upgrade because in the past, the GBA development was often put under a bigger framework of and so-called integrate into the overall national development. So I think on this part, it has two reasons. One is that since Hong Kong, to make this 5-year plan is to integrate into the overall national department, so no need to re-emphasize. And the second is maybe more important is that the full title of the part four, as mentioned, the deepen the development of the GBA and create an international cooperation network. Actually, the two parts can be more complementary in this 5-year plan. And the Hong Kong government, they want to put the GBA into a not only regional, but also a global scale. That naturally includes the concepts of like the IPAC, Belt and Road, Global South. So I think also in the civil level, people are also interested to see how the

0: 5-year plan can be connected to the APEC that is happening in this year in Shenzhen and also in the GBA overall.
1: Gentlemen, at the beginning, we mentioned that there have been some questions and doubts from outside, so let's take them one by one. The plan sets out 22 major indicators, five of which are binding targets, and the other 17 are anticipatory goals. Interestingly, some critics have seized on the word binding and argued that this is the evidence of a planned economy. Mr. Zhang Qi, let me start with you. How do you respond to this argument? Does this mean Hong Kong is moving toward a planned economy?
0: I think this is a very typical misread. Whether they are binding targets, we see anticipatory goals. Actually, they are all income in economies used to guide economy and the social development. For example, the European Climate Law has also passed binding targets like requiring the EU to reduce the net greenhouse gas emissions by 90% by 2040. And that is a binding target. But I think no one would argue that the EU is a planned economy. And I think the binding target, sometimes it also appeared in the previous annual policy address. But now, this time, we have a 5-year plan. That means we are not combining the five previous the policy addresses all together, but to make the policy more continuous. So I don't think that binding targets is a problem to say Hong Kong is becoming a planned economy. Actually, just as the chief executive Zhang Li has said, that the 5-year plan is to insist the capitalist system in Hong Kong has a higher standard of the development for the city.
1: Professor Mahoney, how do you view the criticism? Does having a 5-year plan mean Hong Kong is no longer or less a capitalist economy? More importantly, Hong Kong has repeatedly been ranked as the world's freest economy. So could the introduction of a 5-year plan change that? Or could it undermine Hong Kong's free market system?
2: Well, let's be clear. Singapore, South Korea, Japan, France, the EU, and many US states publish multi-year industrial and infrastructure strategies. I think this is, sort of cherry-picking term plan, 5-year plan, and trying to map it on a sort of communist plot. That's a little absurd. I have been visiting Hong Kong for more than 25 years. I'm a big fan of the city now and before. I think anyone who's spent some time in Hong Kong over the last 10, 15 years, you can understand that it reached, I think, fairly a little bit of a stagnation. But in recent years, it has really started to move forward. We've seen a lot new development, a lot of efforts to already ease some of the housing pressures. So Hong Kong definitely needed a plan. It needed more than it had. And this, I think, actually brings it in line with some of these other economies that do very well with planning. When I was a kid, my father, who was by no means a communist, who's very much someone who loved Milton Friedman, would constantly tell me, people don't plan to fail, they just fail to plan. I think that bringing this plan into Hong Kong is really going to help it out, and misreading it as something negative is really selling short the benefit that it brings.
1: A very clear and a vivid explanation. Dr. Zhou Mi, does this new approach to governance weaken the role of the market? As some Western reports questioned, how do you see the division of roles between an effective government and an efficient market as laid out in the plan?
3: Well, I think that is a really important and interesting judgment by the relations, what's well going to happen between the market and the government in Hong Kong. I think that is what we have been saying in China's 5-year plans and also some of the expression about the relations. I think this idea is very important. And in my understanding, it is very useful way for us to trying to distinguish or trying to understand the relations between the government and the market. Well, I agree that when you are talking about the future, everyone has its own target or own goals, but that doesn't mean that the function or the ways to towards that goal will be the same. So for the market economy, we know that it is quite natural for one of the most important things about the prices of the services, of the goods, If these prices are decided by the supply and the demand, and it is also driven by the interest and expectation of the market, I think it's more naturally to be more market-oriented. So the relations between the government and the market should be considered as complementary those in the development, like what has been learned by us, no matter in the experiences or the lessons in many Western economies and Western countries. When there are enough support by the government, when we are able to allocate all the resources and the endowment based on the demand and the supply, I think it will be more efficient for us to have a better expectation about the right price or better price for us to save the resources, not to waste the resources. And we can do more to encourage the innovations based on the more demand, which will produce a higher price. So this is the efficient way of making the best use of the resources. But the government would be even giving some signals for the directions of the actors in the market. That is definitely very important. So if you're looking in the past, why China is able to achieve many development in the industry, in many industries, in manufacturing, and also in some service sectors. One of the reasons is that we give the market a very a clear signal, and the government is trying to say that in the future, maybe what is the best direction for us to discover or to explore. And these kind of messages are, quite clear and quite important for the enterprises to follow, for the market to react to. So this is a very important thing in understanding that we cannot just let the market to function by itself, because if it's only based on the market function, there will be some monopolies, especially in certain industries, and that will distort the relations and also destroy some of the welfare of the public. So the collaboration between the market and the government are also very quite important in the certain areas, like for the public services, to meet the demand of the weakest part of the society, trying to address their demand no matter how far they are away from the central market, to provide public services, including the postal services, electricity, telecommunications. That is quite natural for us to understand that when Hong Kong is going to step into our next era or next stage of development, it's also having these concerns about the relations, because there are still very important restrictions on the conditions, and also we need to use the resources more efficiently.
2: Can I add something to that?
1: Yes, please, Professor.
2: I think one of the things that sometimes gets lost in this conversation, not just our conversation, but in some of the criticism, is that we have to recall that even before this plan, there was already a lot of integration going on. You already had people from both sides of the border building links and extending links. And that goes back decades, but it's accelerated in recent years in positive ways. What this new 5-year plan does is it makes it more transparent. It solicits public feedback. This is a democratic transparency move that allows people, as I think you said, more than 10,000 people who are able to comment on the plan. It puts it before the actual legislative council to be rationalized. And to follow up on the previous comment, Hong Kong in the past did suffer from monopoly. This was something that really ultimately hurt the well-being of a lot of the common people in Hong Kong. And as Hong Kong is moving forward with these new development initiatives, it needs to make sure it's not repeating old mistakes.
1: Professor Mahoney, speaking of integration, we see some British media analysis suggests that Hong Kong's adoption of a 5-year plan represents a further move toward the mainland model of government decision-making and signals that Hong Kong is moving toward a mixed market economy with socialist elements. Do you agree with this analysis? What's behind this such a narrative, in your opinion?
2: Well, there's been a long-standing narrative in the UK. There's no need to name and point fingers at specific broadcasters, although I think we all know who they are, that have long beat the drum that Hong Kong returning to the mainland was a tragedy, that implementing a national security law was a tragedy, that Hong Kong has been eroding steadily relative to what it once was. These are all gross mischaracterizations of what has actually happened through time. And no one wants to have a more nuanced conversation about that because they want to reduce everything to these sort of demonic posturings. But to go back to what I was saying earlier, planning is not a Chinese monopoly. All these other leading market economies do the same thing and did
1: Indeed.
2: it better than Hong Kong. And now that Hong Kong is integrating with the GBA, and let me give you a very specific example. Hainan has emerged as one of the world's foremost free trade ports. Hainan has increasingly become part of the GBA integration. How Hainan develops has direct relevance and impacts on Hong Kong. And some people worry that there's not enough coordination between what's happening in Hainan versus what's happening in Hong Kong. And sometimes we're not transparent enough in our own conversations. One of the problems in Hong Kong is that it's directly in the path of worsening extreme weather due to climate change. We have a new port on the mainland side of the island in Hainan that is able to avoid some of that extreme weather, but also accomplish other things as Hainan moves forward as an FTP. Now, what I'm saying is there's a lot of things happening on a national level and a regional level that needs more explicit discussion and links in terms of how planning actually occurs. And if that doesn't happen, the risks are significantly worse. So making sure that both sides are in full conversation with each other so that what we're doing in Hainan isn't harming the interests in Hong Kong and vice versa, so that we're not creating some sort of zero-sum game within China itself is very important. And I go back to an earlier point where we were talking, where I mentioned like two sides of the board. We know that a large number of people from Hong Kong are crossing into to Shenzhen for shopping. They go, yeah, I was visiting a friend at Lingnan University. They get on the bus, they go across the border to Costco, and they come back. It's a very quick run. But it's also the case that people in Hong Kong can't afford local health care. They don't have enough access. It's very expensive. So people are going into Shenzhen, and Shenzhen is helping to meet that need. There are actually policies and programs to ensure that people have greater access while we work towards building that access and improving that access in Hong Kong. So all of these are things that have to be addressed in a rational planning model.
1: Indeed, both sides are able to benefit from the advantages of the both systems. Mr. Zhang Chi, what's your take? Because some Western media seem to frame Hong Kong's efforts to draw on the mainland's governance experience or to dovetail more closely with the mainland as something inherently negative. Is that really the case? And what's driving this narrative, in your opinion?
0: I think, as Professor Mahani also just discussed, of course, it's not only the Chinese mainland we have the planning. Learning to make plans is important, I think, for everyone's development, especially at a time when the world is facing uncertainty. And on the term mainlandization, I want to end at one more point, that is
1: Please.
0: before 1997, Hong Kong having more elements from London or Western world was also there. And next year is also the 13th anniversary of Hong Kong return to the motherland. So having more elements of the factors from the mainland flowing into the city is also quite normal as a natural political and economic pattern. And at the same time, the Chinese mainland has also, over the past 40 years, maintained relatively large scale, medium to high speed growth, especially compared with other parts of the world. So some people cannot expect that, their own domestic governance is becoming more and more unstable, and well, they are bringing more risks to the global governance, and other economies will still, like before, remain deeply bound to them. So that's unreasonable. And the reality is that more economies want to know how to maintain the stability and to achieve higher growth and at the same time to contribute to the world. So I think from that perspective, we can better understand why Hong Kong would like to integrate into the national 5-year plan and also to make its own 5-year plan.
1: Thanks, gentlemen, for your in-depth perspectives. Let's have a short break. Coming back, we'll continue our discussion on Hong Kong's first five-year plan. This is Real Today. Stay with us.

0: Welcome back. You're listening to Road Today, the panel discussion with Mika Anna in Beijing. We've been talking about Hong Kong's first five-year plan. Let's continue our discussion. Dr. Zhou Mi, we talked about some Western media frame Hong Kong's closer alignment with the mainland as something negative. What do you make of that? Is that really the case? And what's driving this narrative, in your opinion?
1: Well, I think that is a trend. It's not just Hong Kong. I think that if you're looking around the world, maybe all the countries in the world are trying to have a better alignment or connections with China, with the mainland. That is definitely the evidence that we can find from this attractiveness of China as a super large economy and also an important country to support the globalization by open our market better and better. So the opportunities can be shared by other countries. Why can not be, you know, shared by part of us as Hong Kong? I think that's definitely very natural question we need to ask. And if you are looking back in the past several decades, you know, Hong Kong is one of the very important windows when mainland was not that open like today. In the past, Hong Kong is an important window for all the peoples, all the goods and the services pass through to the mainland. So that is quite natural for us to understand the logic why Hong Kong can benefit from that. And in the past several years, we have already seen a lot of collaboration in different ways, like the collaboration on some developed zones in Hong Kong and Shenzhen. And we're also seeing so many Hong Kong residents come to Shenzhen to look for their opportunities. And also some of them are living there even. Actually, that is the very reasonable way when the mainlander has provided many opportunities, when there are better products with more competitive prices. Why can Hong Kong people not come here to make the choices? So I think that is very interesting. But also, I need to say that it is not only about Hong Kong people to come to the mainland to benefit from that. We have two ways communications. As the financial centers, Hong Kong is still very important to attract the international investment and capital flows, to attract more people with professional advantages or certificates to benefit from that trading services. So we still have a lot of things we can do it in a complementary way. I would say that is very interesting, like Sir John has just mentioned about the Belt and Road Initiative. Hong Kong is trying to be part of that to contribute to the development of you know, these economies. I think all these proofs have given us more confidence. If we are able to try to make the best of what we are able to do, we can still be very benefit from that. I think that is quite possible for us to discuss about different connections from the infrastructure to the more soft ways to the talents connections to trying to have a better abilities to fight against the uncertainties in the world.
0: Dr. Zhou Mi, going a step further, some argue that aligning with the national planning means one country, two systems is becoming one system. Does that really reflect reality?
1: I don't think so. I think that the basic idea hasn't been adapted or hasn't been changed or altered even right now. Well, it still are quite natural thing for us to discuss about what can we do in the economy's planning, but for some of the political designs or some of the laws and the regulations systems, I don't think that these plans will change the position of those, you know, laws that has been there for so many years. So I think that these decisions are finally you know, decided by the people living there. And I think that we respect the rights of these people in trying to decide their own ways of the development. But for the collaboration on the economic levels, I would say that we can do more. Like, you know, what has been are very natural things for the countries in the world, no matter what kind of systems they are. They can do businesses. They can join WTO as one member, the equal member. There's no some restrictions to trying to classify, you know, the countries into different classes, the first tier, second tier. I don't think this would be the The reasons why we cannot do business with others. We should try to stick to the principle, like to most favor the nations, to try to respect the other, partners in the fair and the equal position. I think this is the ideas. So the one country, two systems are what we have promises, and we have been restated that over and over again. I don't think that we have sent some signals to change that our attitudes, even to Hong Kong, to Macau or to other parts of China. I don't think that will be changed even in the coming future.
0: Professor Mahoney, how do you see this? Because we know Macau has already implemented its third 5-year development plan. Does Macau provide any reference for Hong Kong? Has this one country, two systems framework changed?
2: Well, I think the case with Macau has always been distinct from Hong Kong in so much as Macau was always much more enthusiastic about coming back to the mainland and really saw real prospects given its relative lack of development under Portuguese control. And of course, we have seen Macau develop dramatically since it returned. I think unfortunately, Hong Kong became a site for resistance. Part of that resistance was born from local disaffection with problems that roots in issues that predated Hong Kong's return to the mainland, and which the mainland did not press to resolve, in part because it was being very careful about the one country, two system situation. But those factors intersected with and were exploited by external forces that wanted to turn Hong Kong into a site to contest sovereignty and security. Now, I think one of the things that's really remarkable here is sort of the insinuation that a part of the country, as Hong Kong is part of China, that part of it should in some way not be responsible for the overall well-being or responsible to the well-being of the country. Now, I know this will sound absurd, but it gets to the point. You don't see a country like South Korea saying that Seoul doesn't have a responsibility to contribute to the well-being of the country. You don't see Singapore saying that Singapore doesn't have a responsibility to contribute to the well-being of the country. And even before, when Hong Kong was part of the British Empire, it was expected to contribute to the British Empire in part by expropriating wealth from mainland. So there's sort of a strange logic that sort of crept into this idea of Hong Kong as a strictly autonomous place that had no real responsibility to the well-being, the sovereignty, and security of China overall. That's always been an absurd position, but it's certainly one that separatists, I think, tried to exploit. And we still see this rhetoric today. But I think the key point is that alignment is functional, it's not constitutional. These targets were formulated and promulgated by the Hong Kong SAR government after this 2-month public consultation with more than 17,000 submissions, plus over 100 sessions, many chaired by the chief executive. It is the case that the National 15th Five-Year Plan and the overall requirement is that Hong Kong needs to integrate and serve national development, but Hong Kong writes its own indicators and will monitor and midterm adjust and report. So this isn't a closed door. This is being generated by Hong Kong itself. And again, it reflects greater democracy and transparency.
0: Mr. Zhang Chu, how do you look at this? Do you think introducing the 5-year plan will strengthen or weaken one country and two systems?
3: I think the Hong Kong making its own 5-year plan to, along with the national 5-year plan, actually is a good example or a great example of the one country, two system principle. And actually shows the principle is still very vibrant and innovating because after all, Beijing cannot and is not the symbol for Beijing to make the decision on behalf of Hong Kong. So having this Hong Kong version of 5-year plan is a respect for the two systems. And as a city leader, also clearly mentioned that the 5-year plan is upholding the capitalist system and also the legal system. I don't think there's a hidden agenda. And what's more important is still how to implement the 5-year plan for the city and the specific operations. For example, we also see the dual circulation is ranked among the main goals. The national 5-year plan emphasized the need to strengthen the dual circulation by strengthening the domestic circulation and smoothing the domestic and international circulation. So Hong Kong must also make good use of its advantages as a highly open, outward-oriented economy, enhancing the quality and level of the international circulation and serving the domestic circulation and the international dual circulation well for the country. So we need to fully grasp the unity between the self-resilience and the open cooperation Hong Kong with the mainland. So the more the country emphasizes the independent innovation and the domestic demand-driven growth, and the more it needs from Hong Kong to introduce the technology, capital, talent, and the institutional international experience from the city as a gateway to the Chinese mainland. So I think this is also where the advantages of the innovation of the One Country, Two System principle. So if it plays well, it can better help unify the national 5-year plan and also the Hong Kong's 5-year plan. And of course, I don't think the Beijing is setting KPIs for Hong Kong, because frankly speaking, Hong Kong is a special administration region of the country. It's part of the country. It's way too inefficient and troublesome for the central government to make the comprehensive plan for the city to carry forward. So, of course, from this perspective, better policy making, the country in this time, they communicate with the relevant ministries, sister provinces, and also some cities like Shenzhen, like Guangzhou, to learn from their previous experience and learn from their suggestions. But again, I think no one can make a better comprehensive decision for Hong Kong unless Hong Kong itself really has the momentum.
0: Professor Mahoney, there are many firsts this time. For the first time, the Hong Kong SAR government presented the long-term macro-level 5-year plan together with the annual policy address in the Legislative Council, establishing a new mechanism. What's your take on this model? What does this kind of model mean for international investors and also for the city?
2: Well, I think that when you start seeing some of these, the way that we're having the four centers develop, the way that we have this new architecture for ensuring that these projects, which were underway, but now will have much better process and accounting behind them, I think it will give investors more confidence. They will understand that this is something that has been articulated very clearly at the local level and that is resonating at the national level. And that's important because sometimes people are concerned that, well, maybe if we start doing something in Hong Kong, that will run afoul with the mainland in some way. So I think making sure that everyone is well aware and on the same page in terms of what the development project is, this can only give more confidence to investors as Hong Kong is seeking to accelerate these new centers.
0: Mr. Zhang Qu, the move has marked a major change in Hong Kong's public governance, but some Western media outlets still describe the plan as nothing new or lacking substantive significance. For example, some analysts argue that its core pillars are still projects the Hong Kong government has already been pursuing in recent years. For example, the Northern Metropolis and the national security, the population policy. How do you see this criticism?
3: Yes, first, I won't argue whether it's really nothing new, because that depends on different perspectives of the audience. But this first shows that a kind of incrementalism exists, that 5-year plan is not a sudden change, even destructive, but respecting of the truth and the fact that is actually also a protection of the economy, the stability. Otherwise, as one of the world's global financial centers, Hong Kong's investors could easily worry. But my point is that methodologically, especially on the Northern Metropolis, this 5-year plan will involve a lot of reasoning, especially considering that next year is the 30-year anniversary of the return, and it will release more opportunities for the international investors. When these signals stock up, I believe many people

0: will be willing to get involved. I think in another year or two, all of us will observe the effects of this gradual development altogether to help Hong Kong to achieve a higher standard development. And I think for the international investors, a greater sense of certainty is also very important for the Hong Kong societies. Also, the same, whether looking inward or outward. Actually, people living here have deeply felt how important stability is. Frankly speaking, it's necessary in today's era of the national security and standing with the country for Hong Kong during the past social unrest. And it proves the truth to standing with the country. When you see the war in the Europe, in the Middle East, and there actually are over 16 conflicts playing out around the world, and people around the world will understand how important a sense of certainty is. And on that basis, I think how much good it can generate from the stability. And the answer to that, I think, is very clear. People want to seek more stability and the opportunities from the 5-year plan.
1: Gentlemen, we've clarified what this plan is and what isn't. Now let's take a closer look at what it actually sets out to do. The plan proposes a new spatial development pattern of finance in the South, innovation and technology in the North. The Northern Metropolis is set to include a university town and the Santing Technopole with Hong Kong Park in He Tao Zone. We know Hong Kong's development has traditionally centered on both sides of Victoria Harbour. Now the plan aims to move innovation and technology industries toward the northern part. What does this shift mean for Hong Kong's industrial structure? Dr. Zhou Mi.
2: Well, I think that is a reflection about the power or the driving forces for development. Well, Shenzhen is to the north part of Hong Kong. I think that is the reason why they want to have a better connections, the northern part of Hong Kong, to strengthen the He Tao areas and collaboration with Shenzhen. So that also reflects about the possible driver forces, the driving forces coming from the innovation. And we all know that in the Great Bay Area, we do have three polar cities. One is Guangzhou, one is Shenzhen, and another is Hong Kong. So the collaboration between these two main pillars of Shenzhen and Hong Kong can really benefit themselves in a complementary way. So this part is able to improve the whole supply chains on the innovation, including the universities, laboratories, research institutions. The collaborations will create a better attractiveness to other resource and endowment about the innovation to accumulate there. Well, Hong Kong has been for quite a while not able to produce very innovative factors. I think that based on its own advantages, you still want to have a better and stronger abilities in the innovation, and also that will also bring the companies from Shenzhen many new opportunities. So the development of this part are really able to giving the ideas of the so-called wisdom cities and the wisdom transportation, something to do with green development and the digitalizations or digital economies development, more opportunities. So they can have a better abilities in the global market. I think that is also maybe possible in the future to have more disputes on the surrounding areas, including the ASEAN countries or other parts of the world. So based on the collaboration between these two polis cities, I believe that we can create an even stronger and the sustainable abilities for the innovation and the technology development.
1: Professor Mahoney, the plan also proposes advancing the development of the He Tao Shenzhen Hong Kong Science and Technology Innovation Cooperation Zone under the framework of One River, Two Banks, One Zone, Two Parks, closer coordination between the Hong Kong and the Shenzhen parks, while supporting the Shenzhen Park in moving toward alignment with Hong Kong's internationally connected research rules and standards. There's a rather subtle phrase here, moving toward alignment with Hong Kong's internationally connected research rules and standards. How should we understand this statement, and what significance could it have for both Shenzhen and Hong Kong over the next 5 years?
3: Well, I think it should be read as Hong Kong's rules are traveling north across the river, not the other way only. One river, two banks, one zone, two parks, the 87 hectare Hong Kong Park, the 300 hectare Shenzhen Park. The plan calls for closer spatial and facility pairing and support for the Shenzhen Park to converge toward Hong Kong's internationally connected research rules and standards, publications, IP, clinical trial and lab practice, cross-boundary flow of people, materials, capital, and data. Now, I think the significance over 5 years, Hong Kong exports institutional software, common law contracting, international research norms, listing, and IP trade. Shenzhen exports scale, industry, and engineers. Now, if the phrase is implemented, Hetao becomes a rules interface, not just two science parks facing each other.
1: Speaking of innovation, the plan also sets a very ambitious target to raise local research and development expenditure as a share of GDP from 1.63% in 2024 to 3% after 2030, representing average annual growth of around 10%. Mr. Zhang Qi, from 1.63% to 3%, how does that compare internationally? What are the R&D intensities of Singapore and South Korea, for example?
0: To be honest, that the R&D rate in Hong Kong is quite low of 1.63% compared with other places, especially the financial hubs in the world, New York and London as the traditional financial centers, and Singapore you have mentioned, and Dubai as emerging regional hubs. Even with some mainland major cities, Beijing, Shanghai, and Shenzhen, there is a very evident gap between Hong Kong and these places. So I think this time the 5 year plan sets a target from 1.63 to 3% in 5 years. I think it's a quite brave and positive move because previously some observers expect that we will have a target around 2% or 2.5%. That might be many people's expected in the past, but now it's 3%, which is double. So I think that makes the government need to put more resources and mobilize the societies to have more investment in the R&D area. And in the other words, it also shows from this 5 year plan how the government want to pulling, in fact, from the northern metropolis is completed. After that, we can achieve that goal. So you can see the policymakers is really confident in it. So after the 5 year plan released, the government should mobilize the society and also the enterprises, including the AI companies and also the robot companies. They are IPOs in Hong Kong this year. So how to mobilize these different resources all fronts to help Hong Kong to fulfill that gap, to double its R&D rate, I think it's also an opportunity and a challenge for Hong Kong to achieve in the next 5 years.
1: Dr. Zhou Mi, what do you make of this? Hong Kong is aiming to nearly double its figure. What will it take to get there?
2: Well, first of all, I would say that Hong Kong still need to trying to strengthen its advantages. The advantages are by the free, by the openness, by the very quick reactions towards the market demands, and they can also provide better suggestions or kind of policies or support on the international governance issues, on the law-related issues. I think this for all these areas, Hong Kong is very strong. They have to use these advantages to have a better position. And second, what Hong Kong lack of is the very important emphasis for them to trying to make up. I think this is the quite natural when we are facing the challenges about the digital economy, about the green transformation, and also about some of this protectionism and unilateralism. So Hong Kong is, from the global point of view, it's not as very important or very big economy, but it do have many interactions, channels, and platforms to cope with other economies, including the platform of APEC it is quite important for us to strengthen some kind of a weakness and trying to have a better collaboration. Like, you know, what we have been doing as one example, like for the arbitrage, for some of the trade disputes in the Belt and Road regions, Hong Kong has already established the court or organization on the mechanism. I think that is quite a good example for them to have a complementary development with related stakeholders. And the third one, I think that if Hong Kong want to be better position itself in the development in our much bigger picture with the Greater Bay Area of Guangdong, Hong Kong, and Macau, with the free trade port of Hainan, and we just launched the Xinlu canals in Guangxi, that has brought a new picture of development in the southwest China. So in the coming years, we will see more super or mega platforms are being formed. So Hong Kong need to understand and trying to find the best way to coordinate with them to discuss about the possible, you know, best path for better integration. I think these are all have many potentials for Hong Kong to have a better and stronger momentum for development.
1: Dr. Zhou Mi, let's also talk about people's livelihoods in the city. Chief Executive John Lee has emphasized enhancing people's sense of gain, happiness, and security. The plan makes a very concrete commitment on housing. Around 196,000 public housing units are expected to be built over the next 5 years, while the waiting time for public rental housing is expected to fall sharply. For an international metropolis like Hong Kong, what could these targets mean in terms of improving people's sense of well-being?
2: Well, that's definitely in my understanding, maybe not the biggest. It is definitely one of the first three biggest problems for the people who are living in Hong Kong have to face about the real estate, about the very expensive price for either owning or renting a house. I don't think that is naturally what should be, because Hong Kong still have many space to operate. But the idea is very difficult to judge just from one dimension, because many Hong Kong people are also enjoying the beautiful sceneries and natural parks in Hong Kong. So, but as a result, if Hong Kong government is able to provide more rooms, more apartments for the people living there in Hong Kong, I think that the ordinary people's, the students coming out of the universities will definitely benefit from that. And it is even more attractive for the talent around the world to go to Hong Kong, because Hong Kong already have so many good things. But if they are able to deal with that problem, it will be easier for Hong Kong to have a more important economies growth based on the more diversified area and sectors. Personally, I agree that it is one of the bottlenecks for Hong Kong to develop, to trying to give our more hope for even the young people who just have the opportunities to enter the society.
1: And finally, I'd like to ask each of you to answer in short sentences. After today's discussion, if you would convey just one message about this 5-year plan to an international audience, what would it be? Professor Mahoney, would you like to start?
3: Well, I think Hong Kong's first 5-year plan is not a planned economy and not the end of one country, two systems. It's the city writing down in its own institutions how a free port will use a longer horizon, land in the north, finance in the south, and clearer rules to stay open to the world while better serving and being served by national development.
1: Dr. Zhou Mi.
2: Well, I would say that this first 5-year plans will giving us more certainty and hope, the certainties for the better future. I think that is also we expect Hong Kong to be again, you know, a very important the pool of these regions and also in the economy and innovation. I believe that we can have a much certain world under such an uncertain world.
1: Mr. Zhang Chi, any final thoughts?
0: From Hong Kong, we of course welcome everyone to visit our city and the Chinese mainland more often, because even we Chinese ourselves, if we haven't been to a city for a few years, we often find surprised because the development is still so fast. And many cities that Well, beyond our expectations, especially, I mean, in an era where AI is rapidly affecting us, we need more people-to-people connections and look at each other through the lens of development.
1: Thanks to all of our panelists for those valuable insights. Dr. Joseph Mahoney, Professor of Politics and International Relations at East China Normal University. Dr. Zhou Mi, Senior Research Fellow.

Liu with the Chinese Academy of International Trade and Economic Cooperation. Mr. Zhang Qi, senior researcher at a Center on Contemporary China and the World, the University of Hong Kong. I'm Ge Anna. Thank you so much for listening. Bye for now.

0: 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Hear the difference.
1: Now the news, I'm Zhao Ying. China's Ministry of Commerce says the recent G20 trade ministers meeting held in Milwaukee reached a joint statement on food security, but produced no outcome documents on other agenda items. Spokesperson He Yadong said members exchanged views on issues set by the U.S. G20 presidency, including opposing food weaponization, addressing overcapacity, eliminating forced labor, and adjusting the most favored nation principle. Many members, including China, stressed that food importers and exporters should jointly safeguard supply chain stability. The spokesperson said China played a constructive role in promoting dialogue and cooperation while safeguarding its own interests and the common interests of developing countries. China has completed the main structure of its first offshore carbon injection project. The new central platform for the Dongfang gas field enters the commissioning stage on Sunday. The demonstration project is designed to inject captured carbon dioxide into underground formations to boost natural gas production. Once operational, it will be able to permanently store more than 1 million metric tons of carbon dioxide each year, supporting large-scale emissions reduction in China's offshore energy industry. Voting is underway in the first round of Brazil's 2026 presidential election. Polls close at 5 p.m. local time on Sunday, with results expected within hours. More than 158 million eligible voters are casting ballots for the president, vice president, state governors, senators, and federal deputies. Recent polls show incumbent President Luiz Inácio Lula da Silva of the Workers' Party and Senator Flávio Bolsonaro of the Liberal Party leading the race. If no candidate wins more than 50% of valid votes, the top two candidates will advance to a runoff on October 25th. The Organization of the Petroleum Exporting Countries and its allies will keep their oil output level unchanged for the second consecutive month in November. The decision was made after a virtual meeting of OPEC Plus member countries to review global market conditions and the economic outlook. The seven OPEC Plus countries include Saudi Arabia, Russia, Iraq, Kuwait, Kazakhstan, Algeria, and Oman. The countries had been raising oil output on a monthly basis from April to September this year. In October, the seven countries paused their oil output increases. OPEC says the seven countries will hold next meeting on November the 1st to review market conditions and make further decisions. Local police have arrested a 20-year-old U.S. Marine stationed in Japan's southernmost prefecture of Okinawa on suspicion of robbing and murdering a woman. The Marine, named Devin Ballard, is suspected of killing a 39-year-old local woman and taking her wallet and backpack in the early hours of Saturday at a hotel in Naha. Police are investigating the details of the case. Japan's foreign ministry said it had lodged a protest with U.S. Ambassador to Japan George Glass over the Marine's alleged involvement in the case. The teenager who was allegedly behind the wheel of a car that crashed into a crowd and injured 10 in Australia's Newcastle was refused bail on Sunday. Authorities have announced 9 charges against the 18-year-old driver. He appeared in the Newcastle bail court on Sunday and did not apply for release before bail was formally refused. The case will return to court on October 15th. The Aichi Nagoya Asian Games came to a close Sunday after a 2-week competition, with China topping the gold medal table for the 12th consecutive edition. China finished with 169 gold, 89 silver, and 83 bronze medals, its best haul at an overseas ASIAD. Japan ranked second with 83 gold, 95 silver, and 91 bronze medals, followed by South Korea. Thai sprinter Pirupol Boonson and Chinese swimmer Yu Zidi were named the men's and women's most valuable players of the Games. Dominance in diving, swimming, athletics, and shooting underscored China's depth, with the diving team sweeping all 10 golds and swimmers setting 5 Asian records. China also broke new ground in skateboarding, sport climbing, and BMX freestyle, signaling ambitions beyond Nagoya. And that's the news. I'm Zhao Ying.
2: Socialism, China and the USA. Welcome to The Bridge, enlightening conversations on world cultures, life, and everything in between. Hey everyone, this is Jason Smith, host of The Bridge podcast from sunny California. If you like the show, don't forget to subscribe. We love The Bridge. Hey everyone, I'm Jason Smith, originally from sunny California, now living in beautiful Beijing. Joining us is the amazing Benjamin Norton, journalist, political economist, and founder editor of the Geopolitical Economy Report. Welcome to The Bridge to China, Ben.
3: Thanks for having me. It's always a pleasure.
2: I want to get straight into it. What I really want to know is, what, in your opinion, as an American, do Americans think of the rise of China and the Communist Party of China, especially socialist people who identify as socialists and communists in the United States? Do people look to the CPC's example, or is there some controversy?
3: Yeah, well, those are two very different questions combined in one. How Americans see China and how specifically socialists in the U.S. Now, if you look at polls among young Americans, socialism is very popular. A majority of young Americans do say that they would identify as socialists, but that doesn't mean that they're activists involved like in left-wing parties or organizations. You know, I know left-wing organizations from the U.S. very well, so I can answer that question. I will get to it in a second, but I'll start with Americans more broadly because, you know, the left in the U.S., considering it, you know, defining the left more specifically as like activists, people involved in these kinds of groups, not like people who vote for the Democrats, because the Democratic Party is not a left-wing party, objectively, if you look at its platform. It is being charitable, a centrist, or really a center-right party. If you look at its economic policy, which is deeply neoliberal and pro-corporate, if you look at its foreign policy, certainly, it's very right-wing. And then the Republican Party is just a far-right party. But so excluding, you know, like that, a lot of Americans think the Democrats are like on the left because compared to the Republicans, they are more left-wing. But that's because the Republicans are so far-right. In terms of average Americans, most don't really know anything about China. And there's a lot of ignorance about China. In the past few years, perceptions of China have changed a bit. And if you look at opinion polling of China in the U.S., you see that during the first Trump administration, especially when he started the trade war in 2018, there was so much anti-China media coverage that you saw in the U.S. public opinion of China declined in those years. In the past few years, it has slightly improved, but it's still very bad. Most Americans, unfortunately, have a negative opinion of China. But like I said, most Americans don't even know anything about China. They're very ignorant about China. And has changed is in the past few years, it's also become easier for many people to visit China. So Americans still need a visa, but now most Europeans from more than 30 countries in Europe can come to China without a visa. So there's been a massive increase in person-to-person exchange. You also see more people on social media coming to China and posting videos. And, you know, when the U.S. government tried to ban TikTok, there was this migration of young Americans over to Xiaohongshu, the Instagram equivalent in China. So there is more interest, especially among young Americans. And you see this, you know, trend toward China maxing and young people

Student Nonviolent Coordinating Committee. And you know, this is like, these are the famous student groups that led protests against the U.S. war in Vietnam. And, you know, were anti-imperialist. And these groups largely had very pro-China views at the time. And in if you look at 60s counterculture and, you know, radical movies and Jean-Luc Godard and all that, there was so much like interest in Mao-era China. And then what happened is after Mao died in 76, you had the reform and opening up start with Deng Xiaoping in 1978. And there was a lot of confusion about China in the West, especially in the Western left. And you started seeing a lot of people break with China, claiming that, you know, China abandoned socialism and took the capitalist road and all of that because they totally misunderstood what was happening. And also because China's perspective at the time was it didn't want to rock the boat. Deng Xiaoping had the slogan of lie low, maintain a low profile, bide your time. So China did not want to, you know, it didn't, after the excesses of the Cultural Revolution and the chaos, China simply wanted to focus on development. It wasn't focusing on spreading global revolution and, you know, challenging the West openly. It was focused on reducing poverty, and it succeeded in lifting 800 million people out of poverty. So there was a lot of confusion about China. At that time, of course, this is before social media, there was very little English language coverage of China. Very few Westerners had even gone to China. So I would say that there were pretty negative views about China in the Western left. But in the past, especially decade, there's been a massive shift given, one, the Chinese leadership has really emphasized common prosperity, right? 共同富裕, it's become a very popular slogan. It's not new, but it's been brought back. And in the 19th National Party Congress, the CPC officially announced that the principal contradiction had changed. Previously, starting in the Deng era, the principal contradiction that the CPC recognized in Chinese society was what it called the backwardness of social production and the need to develop the productive forces. So that is to industrialize, to develop local technology and manufacturing. China has obviously done that very, very well. It's now the world leader in most critical technologies. So in the 19th National Party Congress in 2017, the CPC changed its principal contradiction and recognized that now the chief priority is reducing inequality and uneven development in the country. So inequality in provinces, like, you know, you have billionaires and people who don't make that much money, so reducing inequality in the big cities and such, but also reducing inequality between the provinces. So the eastern coastal provinces developed much more quickly than the inner provinces. So China has really emphasized the need to reduce inequality. China has really disciplined the billionaires. And we've seen, you know, punishment of billionaires for corruption and engaging in, you know, speculative behavior. We've seen a crackdown on some of these companies that were engaged in, you know, real estate speculation, and, you know, Evergrande, which was doing this kind of scheme where they were selling apartments that weren't even finished and then using the money that they sold for the new apartment to build the old apartment that wasn't even done. These kinds of practices. So if you look at China's development and its kind of political system, in the Mao era, you kind of have these excesses you can kind of call ultra-leftist, where it's focused on extreme equality and planned 100% planned economy, 100% state ownership or cooperative ownership. And then in the Deng era, you have some elements of private enterprise are allowed to encourage competition and innovation, but the state still remains by far the driving force in the economy. And then in the era of Jiang Zemin, you have a lot of people would say kind of like too much private capital was too powerful in those years. And then you have Hu Jintao, who comes in and kind of exerts a little more control and kind of reins in the, you know, companies. And then you'd have now Xi Jinping, who really has solidified that China remains on the socialist path. The state is still the driving force. Obviously, there is an important role for private companies and for competition and innovation and entrepreneurs. That's still an important part of the Chinese economy. The state remains the driving force of the Chinese economy. State-owned enterprises, as a share of the economy, are actually growing, whereas they had been falling previously. So China has gone kind of through these different eras. And now there's much more information about China. So I would say a lot of people in general, not just in

0: in the U.S., but in the left around the world, in Latin America and Africa and other parts of Asia and Europe, a lot of people on the left now have a very positive view of China. And then we haven't even talked about, you know, the far right, increasing far right tilt of politics in the West. You see far right leaders in Europe, and then you see Donald Trump. So we see, you know, these extreme policies in the U.S., extreme racism. We see growing inequality, the first trillionaire with Elon Musk, more and more discussion of oligarchy, more and more discussion of how corporations just buy elections. So, well, in China, 800 million people have been lifted out of poverty. The country has made enormous progress in reducing inequality, developing infrastructure, you know, providing a safe and secure society with free public education for everyone at all levels. Like, all these kinds of things have clearly been a success story, where you look at the West and life is getting worse. Homelessness in the U.S. is out of control. Poverty is getting worse. So it makes sense why people around the world are seeing China more and more positively. And there's less confusion now about China.
1: That's a really thorough answer, like you always give. And I like that about you coming on. We always understand all the context necessary to really get into what's going on. I have so many different questions I want to ask, and there's no way we're going to have enough time. We never do. But I want to ask you about Western legacy media. The Economist and Bloomberg and other Western legacy media, Wall Street Journal, BBC, they keep putting out articles recently, especially the last couple of months. China's economy is no longer growing. This is the end of Chinese growth. You know, we're back to the narratives about collapse and consumer confidence is diving. Can you tell us how, because you're an economist, you're here in China, you're, you know, a highly qualified PhD candidate. Can you tell us, how is China's economy actually doing?
0: Yeah, I mean, this narrative is so funny because anyone who has heard the name Gordon Chang knows that for over a decade now, the so-called experts in the U.S. have been predicting the collapse of China. Gordon Chang published his famous book, The Coming Collapse of China. I'm pretty sure it was 2012, right? 2011, 2012. Here we are over a decade later, and obviously China has not collapsed, on the contrary. So, you know, now we keep hearing this every year, they push back the date. This is ridiculous for so many reasons. Now, it is true that China's economic growth is slowing, but that's entirely normal because China was growing so rapidly in the 90s and 2000s with double digit GDP growth, like, you know, 10%, even 13% at its peak. You cannot sustain that permanently. Because what happens is, as the economy gets bigger and bigger, growing it by that percentage just becomes untenable. When you have a very small economy, you can grow at 10, even 20% per year. But when you have a very big economy, it's hard to grow it by a large percentage. But when you actually look at the amount by which it's growing, the aggregate sum, it's absolutely incredible. I mean, China, by the way, has 1.4 billion people. It's the second most populous country. This is a massive country. And also, China's priorities have shifted. The priority is not maximizing economic growth. On the contrary, the CPC has made it very clear in the past three party National Party Congresses that the priority, and in the two sessions, which are, we've talked about this before, Jason, which is, for people who don't know, the two sessions are the annual meetings of the consultative body and the legislative body that determine what the priorities will be for the year, kind of the different, you know, reforms and pieces of legislation and priorities and goals. And then now this year, you also have the new five-year plan. So it's been made very clear in all of these policy packages that the goal is what they call advancing the new quality productive forces. What does that mean? And, you know, this complex terminology of China. It means the focus is on advanced technologies and not simply growth for growth's sake. Sometimes the language used is high quality growth. That's the language used, high quality growth. So yeah, China could maybe grow at 7-8% a year if it just pumped the real estate bubble back up. But it doesn't want to pump up the bubble again. It has been deflating the real estate bubble. And by the way, a lot of the growth that we saw, you know, in the 90s and the 2000s during the peak growth years, there was a lot of growth in manufacturing, of course. China became the world's factory. But most of that growth was actually in real estate and infrastructure development. And, you know, China was going from one of the poorest countries in the world now to being an extremely well-developed country. And we saw so many buildings, you know, skyscrapers, roads, hospitals, schools, tunnels built, bridges. I mean, anyone who's gone to China, especially if you go into some of the inner provinces and like the mountainy areas like in Chongqing or Chengdu or whatever, you see these incredible tunnels that are that were just drilled through mountains. It's absolutely a marvel of engineering. So China spent decades building all of these projects. And yeah, that's one of the main reasons why GDP growth was so high. So China doesn't necessarily need many more bridges and roads. Obviously, it has to upkeep all of that. But when you don't need that much infrastructure anymore, obviously your growth rate is going to be lower. So instead, the priority is on the high-end manufacturing sector. This is artificial intelligence, robots. We see, you know, more and more experimenting with robots, driverless taxis. They're even experimenting now with like flying taxis. I mean, China's at the cutting edge of all of these technologies. So you don't need to maximize GDP growth just to say number go up when you're actually focusing on these technologies that could actually make people's lives more comfortable. So even with all that said, China's still growing at 5%, which is quite impressive. The US, if it were growing at 5%, everyone would be like, this is a miracle. This is the most amazing economic growth. Considering the size of China's economy, 5% is pretty healthy. So I think a lot of these Western media reports are propaganda and they don't help us to understand. It's not to say that there aren't problems in the Chinese economy. There are problems, of course, in every economy. China has issues with youth unemployment. China has issues with trying to increase rates of consumption, internal consumption, so it's not as dependent on exports. So China now has a policy known as dual circulation. So the emphasis is on both, you know, maintaining export growth and access, you know, increasing access to, you know, foreign markets through increasing the number of trading partners around the world. But at the same time, the dual part of the circulation is increasing domestic consumption. That's one of the priorities. So, you know, there are problems, but I really don't think this idea that, you know, growth has fallen from 10% to 5%. I don't think this is some big structural crisis. I think this is simply a reflection of a change in priority. Instead of pumping up a real estate bubble to maximize the growth for growth's sake, the priority is on growing the more important parts of the economy to have high quality growth.
1: That's an excellent answer and really illuminates the issue for me as well. Oh,
2: yeah. You're listening to The Bridge.
1: I wanted to talk about a foreign affairs article that came out a few days ago, in which it said that China was pulling up the ladder behind it in terms of other developing economies. You have studied the Belt and Road Initiative and the way that China is engaging with its partners in Africa and elsewhere, Latin America. What do you think about China's role in the rest of the developing world, or what some sometimes call the underdeveloped world?
0: Yeah, I saw that article. It's pretty ridiculous. A friend of ours, whom I know you've had on the show, Jocelyn Hauge, who is a political economist and professor at Cambridge and an expert on industrialization of the global South, he tweeted out that this is completely absurd and it's the exact opposite of reality. And I agree with his analysis. If this article is so absurd, first of all, the article argues that the US and Europe help the global South to industrialize, which is nonsense. Where do they help the global South industrialize? The only example they could say would be China. But China did not industrialize because the US was helping it. It was because China had a very clear industrial policy targeting these sectors and inviting in this foreign investment by massively investing in infrastructure, training skilled workers, and they made all these incentives to attract foreign investment. And now, of course, the US is trying to, they regret that. The US is trying to force all of these companies to leave China and go to like India or other countries, but they're having a lot of difficulties. You know, Apple has tried to make its iPhones in India, but with little success. It's not like these companies all invested in China because the US government told them to. They invested in China because they were trying to maximize profit by exploiting lower paid labor. So this is completely absurd. But where else in the world has this happened? Has Honduras been industrialized? No. Has Sub-Saharan Africa have

0: have you know, Zimbabwe been and Kenya and Nigeria been industrialized? No, this is absurd. So it's the exact opposite. What we've actually seen is deindustrialization through many of these Western policies, especially in the case of Latin America and Sub-Saharan Africa. Because what happened is in the 50s, 60s, and 70s, you had the anti-colonial movements and national liberation struggles, and you had many governments come to power that were either socialist or kind of left-wing nationalist that wanted state-directed industrialization. We saw this all across Latin America and Sub-Saharan Africa. And then what happened in the 80s and 90s is you had the third world debt crisis, as it was known, the global south debt crisis, which is linked to the oil crises of 73 and 79. And in Latin America, you had Mexico and Brazil and Argentina all defaulted on their debt, and they had to go to the IMF to get access to dollars because the dollar is a global reserve currency. And the IMF demanded the infamous structural adjustment programs. And you look at manufacturing share of GDP in South America in the 60s and 70s, it was the highest in the world. Argentina and Brazil, and to a lesser extent Chile before Pinochet, were major manufacturing powers. Brazil famously had a well-developed airplane industry. They not only had an airline company, they still do, but they manufactured planes. They no longer do. So what happened is, during the debt crises of the 80s and then into the 90s as well in Southeast Asia, 1997, 98, you had these debt crises, and then you had the infamous structural adjustment programs in which all of the industrial policy, the state policies to support domestic manufacturing, those policies were forced to be cut by the IMF and the World Bank. These countries were obligated to cut all of these policies, and we saw mass privatizations and deindustrialization, especially of Argentina and Brazil. Argentina is kind of the poster child of this. In the 50s, 60s, and 70s, Argentina was a major industrial power. Today, Argentina is an agricultural exporter. It exports soybeans, it exports corn, you know, grains. It's not really a significant manufacturing power anymore. And once again, we see a massive acceleration, a further acceleration of deindustrialization under the current, you know, right-wing U.S. puppet leader, Javier Milei, who's talking about privatizing everything, ending all government support for industry. That's not how China industrialized. It's not how South Korea and Japan industrialized. It's not how the West industrialized. Famously, you know, now industrial policy, which is kind of like a middle ground between socialism and state planning and the free market. It's, you know, using the state to direct industrialization through state subsidies and investments and incentives. Now the U.S. government is increasing its interest once again in industrial policy because it wants to compete with China, despite the fact that for many years, the, you know, neoliberal economists of the West at Harvard and the University of Chicago and UC Berkeley constantly told everyone around the world, industrial policy is inefficient. The state cannot pick winners. No to industrial policy. Recently, the IMF published a major white paper saying that industrial policy is popular again. The revival of the rebirth of industrial policy because the U.S. wants to compete with China, and they recognize the free market will not do so. So no, anyone who knows anything about the history of industrialization knows this argument is completely absurd. Now, getting to China's role in all of this, I don't think this is accurate, that China is closing the possibility of these countries to industrialize. In fact, there is research that's been done by, you know, experts in this issue, development economists like Carlos Oya, who's a development economist at SOAS in the UK. And he recently published a book about China's role in industrialization in Africa with Cambridge University Press. And he came to the opposite conclusion. He came to the conclusion that China's investments, not only in infrastructure through the Belt and Road Initiative, but also the investments by Chinese companies in manufacturing in Africa, have actually helped to kickstart industrialization in Africa. If you look at Sub-Saharan Africa's manufacturing as a share of GDP, you see the same trend as you see in Latin America, although in Latin America, it's the most extreme. Like I said, in the 60s and 70s, South America specifically had the highest manufacturing share of GDP of all of the regions of the world. By the 90s and the 2000s, it fell to the lowest level except for Sub-Saharan Africa. Sub-Saharan Africa saw a similar trend, a massive decrease in manufacturing share of GDP. In the past few years, it's been slowly rising. Obviously, this is going to be a long and complex process. It's not going to happen overnight, but it already is happening. So even the data demonstrates that this is a completely absurd argument. Once again, this is simply anti-China propaganda being written, ironically, being published by one of these Western journals that reflects the interest of Western imperialism, which is the main force that has exploited the Global South. And they're now trying to convince the Global South that China is their enemy. But of course, you look at polls of people all across Africa, Latin America, and parts of Asia, and most people don't believe this. China has become much more popular.
1: You know, I want to play a game, sort of. I want to pick your mind about something, and as a theoretical exercise, or maybe you could use China as a reference point. I was speaking with a large group of Marxists from Nigeria, and they were asking me, how did China do it? You know, how did China not only just alleviate poverty, but how did it kickstart its economy? How did it develop when it was one of the poorest countries in the world? A lot of them had questions about M2, about financing, about the fact that maybe China did take international loans from big international lenders, but managed them better, about SEZs, about all this kind of thing. Let's just say either you can answer one of these two questions or both. Let's say you are managing Nigeria's growth. How would you, if you wanted to, replicate what China did and how it succeeded, what would you do in Nigeria? Or how did China actually go from being one of the poorest countries in the world to being a global superpower peacefully?
0: Yeah, this is the question, right? This is the trillion-dollar question that every country in the global south is asking itself. It's a complex, difficult process, and it takes a long time. It takes a lot of planning, and it also, you know, is not a fun process. It's a pretty exploitative process, because the process of industrialization in every country has always been kind of moving up the global value chain. You can't go immediately from being an agricultural society with no industry to developing advanced semiconductors, you know, advanced chips. You move up slowly, which China has done, right? So at first, China, you know, going back to the Mao era, there was actually a very heavy emphasis on industrialization. And this is part of like the Soviet model that China was initially following in the Mao era, which is highly prioritizing heavy industry, steelworking. You know, in the Mao era, famously, every town had to have a steel, like first they were focused on iron and then steel plant, like, and they were focused on very basic industrialization. But by the time Mao died in 76, China had industrialized, it had a defense industrial base, it had, you know, a military and such, but it was a very low level of manufacturing, low level of industrial capability and not advanced manufacturing. Deng Xiaoping recognized that China really needed to develop faster and needed access to better technologies. And that's why he initiated the reform and opening up in 1978 and did allow in foreign investment and private companies in especially some of these high-tech sectors at the time. So if you look at China's industrial policy and its plans, you know, China still has five-year plans, and they always set targets for certain industries. And basically kind of in each decade, you have different industries. So famously, in the 70s, you had what were known as the three old things, which were every household wanted a bicycle, a watch, and a sewing machine. This is the level of poverty China was in. Every household really wanted to have those three things. In the 80s, it was like a washing machine, a color TV, and a refrigerator. And then in the 90s, it was like or in the 2000s, it was like an air conditioner, or maybe then it was a washing machine. Anyway, whatever. You get the idea. Every decade, it's like a computer, a washing machine, and an air conditioner or something, right? So if you look at like the plans, every 10 years, they have these new priorities for these industries. And the idea was they wanted to produce all of those products locally. So China didn't go immediately to making color TVs. They started, you know, in low value added sectors in textiles. They moved up to, you know, basic machinery. They moved up to TVs. They moved up to iPhones. You know, China now is making all of these advanced phones. Now they're trying to catch up with chips, right? So the most advanced chips in the world are manufactured by TSMC, which is technically a Chinese company. It's in Taiwan, but it's not in the mainland, obviously. And TSMC is the only company in the world that can make the most advanced chips. The mainland of China is catching up very quickly, but it's still a few years behind. You have SMIC, which is the mainland Chinese company. So, you know, China still is catching up in some of these areas, but it took decades to do that, right? So you look at, you know, you asked for the case of Sub-Saharan Africa, or you can look at Latin America or Southeast Asia. If for countries that want to replicate that model, that's one way, is you have to have clear planning and targets for moving up the value chain. Because if the government doesn't have clear plans and doesn't use industrial policy to incentivize certain forms of manufacturing to push the envelope, what happens is you just get trapped at the low end of the value chain, which is what happened with so many countries where they just have a textile industry, right? They just make t-shirts because it's the easiest thing to do. It requires very little capital investment. It requires very little worker training. It requires very little infrastructure, but they don't move up the value chain. So it's not just a natural process that happens through, you know, the laws of nature. The government has to engage in these policies. And ironically, it wasn't just China that invented this. China learned from the other industrialization processes in East Asia, especially South Korea and Japan. And South Korea and Japan learned from the West. And famously, you know, in Japan, one of the most influential economists was a name that most people in the West haven't heard of, even though he was a German-American economist, Friedrich List. Friedrich List was he was the inventor of basically industrial policy. Although some people say Alexander Hamilton was the inventor of industrial policy. Alexander Hamilton was the first secretary of the U.S. Treasury. And it's funny because since the neoliberal era in the late 70s and the 80s, the U.S. has been associated with free market fundamentalist economics, right? The whole idea of neoliberalism, that the state should not intervene in the economy, just allow private companies to do whatever they want, and they will invest in the most efficient ways and allocate capital more efficiently than the state, which they do not do. In fact, what they do is they are attracted to any sector where they see the highest return on investment, which is speculative sectors that often lead to bubbles, like we see now, the massive AI bubble, the real estate bubble that popped in 2008, the dot-com bubble that popped in 2000, just bubble after bubble. But ironically, that association of the U.S. with neoliberal economics is quite new historically, because if you go back to the 19th century, when the U.S. was not very well developed compared to Europe, European powers like the U.K. were the leading manufacturers in the world. So the U.S. was actually associated with industrial policy and protectionism. And Alexander Hamilton was the original protectionist. He famously wrote his report on manufacturers, in which he argued that the state had to play the key role in driving industrialization, and the government cannot allow the free market to determine where capital should be invested, because the country will never industrialize, because instead, capitalists will only invest in the most profitable sectors with the least risk, which are agriculture, which are, you know, plantation style, the Southern Confederacy style of the economy. So the U.S. ironically developed what was known as the American system, which was a kind of state-directed industrialization policy, using industrial policy, that then was also revived in Meiji-era Japan during the modernization period in Japan. And then after World War II, Japan had this massive state-directed industrialization campaign through state-directed finance using quotas. The central bank established quotas known as window guidance. And the central bank told the commercial banks that they had to lend to meet quotas to certain industries, saying, we're going to develop a semiconductor industry. We're going to develop an advanced photography industry. We're going to develop a car industry with companies like Toyota. And the central bank forced the commercial banks to give favorable loans at low interest rates to these companies, which, by the way, is exactly what China has done. The difference is that China did it through state-owned banks. Instead of using the central bank to make quotas through window guidance, it's the state-owned banks in China that give loans to the preferred sectors. So, for instance, in 2020, when China passed the Three Red Lines policy to pop the real estate bubble, the Chinese government directed the state-owned banks to cut off loans to real estate developers and instead to redirect all of those loans to advanced manufacturing. So if you look at the data, this is exactly what happened. You see, while you see the decline in loans to real estate, you see the massive increase in loans to robotic startups, to AI companies, to, you know, biotech companies, to all of these advanced manufacturing companies. So that's the lesson that people need to learn. And what's very funny is, like I said, the World Bank and the IMF, which preached, you know, neoliberal orthodoxy and the Washington Consensus for so many decades and had horrific results. There were no success stories other than really China and Vietnam. And Vietnam has followed China's model. You look across the global South, what's an example of another country that has successfully industrialized? There are very few. So now what's happened is because the U.S. is trying to bring back industrial policy, because it recognizes that the free market cannot actually compete with China, now it's become okay once again for the IMF and the World Bank to give a green light to industrial policy. So they both have, both the IMF and the World Bank recently published reports telling Global South countries, okay, it's okay, you can use industrial policy. The state can intervene in the economy. It's not always bad.
1: Well, I think this is going to upset the government in Argentina.
0: Which is deindustrializing right now at breakneck speed.
1: Exactly.
0: Which is the exact opposite of what most countries in the Global South are trying to do.
1: Yeah, and they're following that, you know, 1990s IMF neoliberal model. That was so illuminating that I think that every person who is wants to understand this subject should just listen to that 15 minutes. And that was like a book. That was really, really comprehensive. Thank you so much. Oh,
2: yeah. You're listening to The Bridge.
1: I do want to switch gears here, though. And I'm not sure if you're able to answer the question. You've been out of the United States so long, but you have such deep roots in the socialist groups that exist in the United States that I was hoping you could illuminate what they are and why they can't get along and what we really should be. If we want to develop a socialist movement in the United States, what is actually, we have the DSA, we have the ACP, we have the RCP, we used to have the ISO. I don't even know how many other organizations there are. Some endorse Democrats. Some say, you know, we need to move past the duopoly. Could you break down, what do you think would create a socialist movement in the United States? And what is holding the United States and socialism back inside the United States?
0: Wow. How long do you have? This is a very complicated question. I'll try to answer it briefly, unlike my other answers, because I don't want to just bloviate for an hour. Now, historically, the left has had an issue with sectarianism. I mean, the right also has issues with sectarianism, but the left has been much worse about it because the right tends to be much more tolerant of like intolerance. It was just ironic. Like the right is fine with like people who, not always, but like have very bigoted views and are xenophobic and whatever. Whereas in the left, you often have, you know, not just like identity politics issues that divide the left. You know, that's a whole long conversation about identity politics. But in general, on the left, you tend to have this interest with like kind of ideological purity, and which I think is a big problem, like that it often closes off the left because you have to have sometimes you have to be able to deal with differences because you need to be more effective and you find a way to overcome some of these ideological differences to work together. But this is not unique to the Western left at all. I mean, famously, you had the Sino-Soviet split in the 1960s, which, you know, was catastrophic for both China and the Soviet Union. They came close to an all-out war with each other. So, and that was one of the key reasons for the fall of the Soviet Union in 1991. So this is not new. And famously, even within China and then the international socialist movement, you also had so much sectarianism because after the Sino-Soviet split, you had, you know, China condemned the Soviets as revisionists, as Khrushchevite revisionists. And then later, you had Enver Hoxha's Albania condemned China as revisionists. So, I mean, you always had these splits ideologically. In terms of the Western left, I think historically, one of the main splits has been over the question of imperialism, because there in the Western left, not just in the US, but in Europe, where there was a much larger and more influential left, you had, for instance, in countries like Italy, the Communist Party of Italy came very close to winning the 1948 election in coalition with the socialists. The first ever CIA covert operation a year after the CIA was founded was to meddle in and steal the 1948 election in Italy. This is all now very well documented. The CIA spent many millions of dollars giving out money, literally in sacks of money like a cartoon, to the right-wing political parties and to Catholic Church officials, bribing them to excommunicate the Communist Party. The Communists were very popular in Italy because they had led the partisan resistance against Italian fascism and Mussolini. Almost all of the other major political parties were collaborators with the Mussolini regime. All of the right-wing parties were pro-Mussolini, and even the kind of like center or even kind of center-left forces, they weren't pro-Mussolini, but they were collaborating. They didn't want to challenge Mussolini. It was the revolutionary left, the socialists and the communists, who were the only ones actually fighting against Mussolini. It was a very similar story in Germany and all across Europe. In Yugoslavia, the socialist, the communist partisans were the leaders of the anti-fascist resistance led by Tito, who then became the founder of the Socialist Republic of Yugoslavia. So in Europe, there was always a much bigger left, which is a big reason why you had a much many more, you know, social democratic policies and a much bigger welfare state and many more forms of support, stronger unions. The U.S. was a weaker left, but it still definitely had one. But one of the big issues of division was imperialism, right? Because you always, in the Western left, you always had this kind of chauvinist tendency to say, well, we should simply focus on our domestic affairs, and we just want more public ownership, and we want more rights for workers and more, you know, benefits for workers, better healthcare, better education, state ownership of the mining sector and the hospitals and schools and all and the commanding heights and all of these things. But we're not really interested in what's happening in Asia and Africa and Latin America and colonialism. No, that's not our problem. Our focus is simply domestic. And you even saw in some of the socialist parties, not the communist parties, a lot of the socialist parties, especially in Europe, were collaborators with colonialism. So in France, famously, you know, a lot of the socialists supported French colonialism in Algeria. And even some of the socialists in the Labour Party in the UK supported the British Empire. The communists always were anti-colonialist. That was always very clear going back to Lenin, who formed the first Communist Party. Previously, the Bolsheviks were not the Communist Party. They were the Revolutionary Social Democratic Party of Russia. That was their name, the Revolutionary Social Democratic Party. And then after the revolution, they formed the first Communist Party, which was the CPSU, the Communist Party of the Soviet Union. And Lenin always emphasized, that was one of the key divisions between, you know, the Bolsheviks and the other parts of the Russian left, that communists always had to support the struggle of oppressed peoples against imperialism and colonialism, even if those struggles were not socialist, even if they were what was known as, you know, bourgeois nationalist. That was a term Lenin used. So nationalist movements in the global south, in like Nehru and the Congress Party in India, or the African National Congress in South Africa. The communist movement always supported these struggles against apartheid, the Palestinian struggle against Israeli colonialism. They always supported these anti-imperialist struggles. However, a lot of the Western left, they simply wanted to be respected and they didn't want to rock the boat. And they just wanted to win elections and just focus on domestic politics. So they often ignored the issue of imperialism or even supported imperialism. So I mentioned that the European social democratic parties largely supported their respective empires. And this is not new after the Bolshevik Revolution. In World War I, this was one of the main reasons for the split of the Western left. What happened is in World War I, the parties that later became the communist parties opposed World War One, saying that it was an inter-imperialist war, and that the which it objectively was. I mean, ask someone today, what was the goal of World War One? They can't really tell you an answer. They say it was because of the assassination of Archduke Ferdinand, which is completely absurd. That's like a child's understanding of history. This World War One was not because a guy was assassinated. Yes, he was a prominent figure who was going to be the leader of the Austro-Hungarian Empire, but that's not why. Who assassinated him? Most people don't even know. It was a Serbian nationalist as part of the budding Yugoslav nationalist movement. I mean, this is a very small, relatively, you know, minor part of the Austro-Hungarian Empire. This is not why France and Germany and the UK and then eventually the US all got involved in this massive war where tens of millions of people died. It was an inter-imperialist war. The Western colonial powers had carved up pretty much all of the world. There was basically nowhere left to colonize. So they started fighting each other over their colonial possessions. It was a classic inter-imperialist war. So Lenin, as the leader of, you know, his faction of the socialist movement, famously came out against World War One, saying that it's the duty of the left, of the socialist movement and all of their respective countries to oppose the war efforts. He said it's the duty of leftists in the imperial core to advocate for the defeat of their empire. Whereas you had the Social Democratic Party of Germany, led by people like Karl Kautsky, who supported the war effort. And famously, there was a split in the German left. In the parliament, there were multiple socialist representatives from the Social Democratic Party, and they split over war financing. And the left that split off, led by people like Rosa Luxemburg and Karl Liebknecht, they formed the Communist Party of Germany, and then they were actually massacred by the Social Democrats. So for me, I think the kind of defining reason for the split of the Western left historically has been this issue of imperialism. In the case of the US, we saw this during the Vietnam War. You had some left-wing groups that you had a spectrum, right? You had the communist groups supported the Vietnamese National Liberation Front led by Ho Chi Minh and said, we must advocate for the defeat of the U.S. Empire, which killed 3 million Vietnamese in an illegal war of aggression, a criminal, just horrible act of, you know, violation of every human right. And we should support the National Liberation Front and the Vietnamese people. And then you had some socialist groups that were against the war in Vietnam, but did not support the Vietnamese resistance, the National Liberation Front. They said simply, we're against the war. And then you had some left-wing groups that were kind of sympathetic to the Democratic Party, led by people like Samuel Harrington, who was, by the way, one of the co-founders of the DSA, who supported the war in Vietnam. Now, obviously, DSA has changed a lot since then. It's moved to the left, and it's consistently, you know, supporting Palestine, against the war in Iran, against the attacks in Venezuela, against the attacks in Cuba. DSA has evolved a lot politically. But originally, it emerged in this left-wing faction of the Democratic Party that was pro-imperialist, that supported the war in Vietnam, that supported Israel. So for me, you know, there are other issues with sectarianism and other dividing lines, but I think kind of that is the defining line. The question is your responsibility not only to the domestic working class of your country, but to the international working class and to the oppressed nations who are being attacked and oppressed and killed and sanctioned by your empire? For me, that is such an important question.
1: Wow. You know, that was much more. I've been asking this question of a lot of people, and all of them gave me very good answers. But I think yours was the most full of context. And I think I understand that the issues a lot better than I did prior. We don't have a lot of time, so I'm going to just see if I can ask you one last question. And I think I want to ask you a question based on your area of expertise. You have done a lot of content recently about the hyper-financialization of the U.S. and the possibility that there is a huge correction coming. Recently, we did see a mild correction in the U.S. and in India and in Japan and in China, where with the stock market largely revolving around AI. Was this the correction that you had been looking for, or is there more to come?
0: No. We're going to see a crash. I mean, no one can predict when, but it's become so clear that all of the mainstream financial media outlets in the West are now acknowledging it. Yesterday, I was listening to a Bloomberg interview with, unfortunately, I don't remember his name, an elderly British investor who's been around for a long time, and he's a specialist on bubbles, and he's written books on bubbles. He was doing an interview with Bloomberg's podcast, and he was like, yeah, we are in the biggest bubble, not just since 2000, the dot-com bubble, which is very similar to, but honestly, he said the biggest bubble since the railroad bubble of the late 19th century. Like, I mean, you read every mainstream financial media outlet. Bloomberg also recently interviewed Ray Dalio, who is a, you know, well-known billionaire, venture capitalist, and hedge fund manager. Ray Dalio is also now saying we're in a very big bubble and it's going to pop. Like, this is so widely acknowledged. And you look at companies like SpaceX, it is just so cartoonishly absurd. Now, what's funny is, for people who don't know, SpaceX, this is Elon Musk's company. They just had an IPO, an initial public offering. So SpaceX was a private company. It's still mostly private. It's still 96% private. But they sold 4% of their stock. We saw one of the most insane, very brief, kind of bubbly periods. And right after the IPO, its stock price shot up to like insane levels. And at one point, SpaceX, a company that is losing billions of dollars a year, was more valuable than Amazon, which is just so absurd, thinking about how powerful Amazon is and how much business it does, not only in the US, but around the world. What's funny is SpaceX's stock price shot up and it fell back down very quickly. And it's now basically the same level as the beginning of the IPO. So, I mean, that's just one small example of how we're in an extremely frothy environment. And it's being driven by just pure speculation and what John Maynard Keynes famously called the animal spirits. I mean, it's just absurd looking at the valuation of some of these companies. Also, when you look at how concentrated the US stock market is, using many different indicators, it is just so concentrated in a small handful of big tech companies that have all bet on AI, except Apple. I think Apple is going to end up being shown to be the smartest men in the room, as they famously said about Enron in the previous, you know, dot-com bubble, because Apple is the only company that's not going full in on AI. But all these other companies, they're losing billions of dollars investing. They're losing hundreds of billions of dollars a year in CapEx, capital expenditure, building out all of these data centers. And then when the data centers are finished, the bubble is going to pop and they're not going to have any use for most of the data centers. Oracle is another example. A lot of people didn't really even know what Oracle was. It was kind of a niche company that did a lot of software and kind of like, you know, background some of the tech infrastructure that it's not very sexy, so people don't really know about. But Oracle has become a household name for two reasons now. One, they're building a lot of the data centers for AI. And two, the CEO, the billionaire CEO, or the founder rather, of Oracle, Larry Ellison, he's works very closely with Trump. Trump has invited him to the White House multiple times. But Oracle, Larry Ellison, is taking out massive loans using his Oracle stock as the collateral to take out these loans. And he's using that, he's taking out these huge loans to build massive data centers for OpenAI. OpenAI owes hundreds of billions of dollars for these data centers, but OpenAI is losing money. It's never going to be able to pay this off. This is an insane, unsustainable bubble. And it's all assuming, by the way, these banks that are giving these loans to Larry Ellison, they assume that the value of Oracle stock will always stay so artificially high. But what will happen is OpenAI at some point is not going to be able to pay all of its debts, because at some point OpenAI is going to ask for more money and they're not going to be able to get it. At this point, you have a lot of, you know, naive investors who believe in the animal spirit. They're just caught up in this hysteria. And they'll keep giving money to OpenAI and Anthropic and SpaceX. Eventually, they're not going to be able to pay their loans. Oracle is not going to be able to finance these operations. The alternative investment manager that's more invested in risky assets, whereas BlackRock, which is the world's largest asset manager, tended to invest more in less risky assets. But even BlackRock has got involved in private credit, which is just, you know, unregulated lending. So we see so many problems, and eventually at some point it's going to pop. Billionaire capitalists from Wall Street who are warning in Bloomberg that, like, this is very dangerous. Like, and I'm really worried about the repercussions this will have. This cascades across not only the U.S. economy as a whole, but the global economy.
1: We gained so many insights by listening to you. Thank you so much for your time, Benjamin Norton.
0: My pleasure. 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
1: Now the news, I'm Zhao Ying. China's Ministry of Commerce says the recent G20 trade ministers meeting held in Milwaukee reached a joint statement on food security, but produced no outcome documents on other agenda items. Spokesperson He Yadong said members exchanged views on issues set by the U.S. G20 presidency, including opposing food weaponization, addressing overcapacity, eliminating forced labor, and adjusting the most favored nation principle. Many members, including China, stressed that food importers and exporters should jointly safeguard supply chain stability. The spokesperson said China played a constructive role in promoting dialogue and cooperation while safeguarding its own interests and the common interests of developing countries. China has completed the main structure of its first offshore carbon injection project. The new central platform for the Dongfang gas field enters the commissioning stage on Sunday. The demonstration project is designed to inject captured carbon dioxide into underground formations to boost natural gas production. Once operational, it will be able to permanently store more than 1 million metric tons of carbon dioxide each year, supporting large-scale emissions reduction in China's offshore energy industry. Voting is underway in the first round of Brazil's 2026 presidential election. Polls close at 5 p.m. local time on Sunday, with results expected within hours. More than 158 million eligible voters are casting ballots for the president, vice president, state governors, senators, and federal deputies. Recent polls show incumbent President Luiz Inácio Lula da Silva of the Workers' Party and Senator Flávio Bolsonaro of the Liberal Party leading the race. If no candidate wins more than 50% of valid votes, the top two candidates will advance to a runoff on October 25th. The Organization of the Petroleum Exporting Countries and its allies will keep their oil output level unchanged for the second consecutive month in November. The decision was made after a virtual meeting of OPEC Plus member countries to review global market conditions and the economic outlook. The seven OPEC Plus countries include Saudi Arabia, Russia, Iraq, Kuwait, Kazakhstan, Algeria, and Oman. The countries had been raising oil output on a monthly basis from April to September this year. In October, the seven countries paused their oil output increases. OPEC says the seven countries will hold next meeting on November the 1st to review market conditions and make further decisions. Local police have arrested a 20-year-old U.S. Marine stationed in Japan's southernmost prefecture of Okinawa on suspicion of robbing and murdering a woman. The Marine, named Devin Ballard, is suspected of killing a 39-year-old local woman and taking her wallet and backpack in the early hours of Saturday at a hotel in Naha. Police are investigating the details of the case. Japan's foreign ministry said it had lodged a protest with U.S. Ambassador to Japan George Glass over the Marine's alleged involvement in the case. The teenager who was allegedly behind the wheel of a car that crashed into a crowd and injured 10 in Australia's Newcastle was refused bail on Sunday. Authorities have announced 9 charges against the 18-year-old driver. He appeared in the Newcastle bail court on Sunday and did not apply for release before bail was formally refused. The case will return to court on October 15th. The Aichi Nagoya Asian Games came to a close Sunday after a 2-week competition, with China topping the gold medal table for the 12th consecutive edition. China finished with 169 gold, 89 silver, and 83 bronze medals, its best haul at an overseas ASIAD. Japan ranked second with 83 gold, 95 silver, and 91 bronze medals, followed by South Korea. Thai sprinter Pirupol Boonson and Chinese swimmer Yu Zidi were named the men's and women's most valuable players of the Games. Dominance in diving, swimming, athletics, and shooting underscored China's depth, with the diving team sweeping all 10 golds and swimmers setting 5 Asian records. China also broke new ground in skateboarding, sport climbing, and BMX freestyle, signaling ambitions beyond Nagoya. And that's the news. I'm Zhao Ying.
2: Socialism, China, and the USA. Welcome to The Bridge, enlightening conversations on world cultures, life, and everything in between. Hey everyone, this is Jason Smith, host of The Bridge podcast from sunny California. If you like the show, don't forget to subscribe. We love The Bridge. Hey everyone, I'm Jason Smith, originally from sunny California, now living in beautiful Beijing. Joining us is the amazing Benjamin Norton, journalist, political economist, and founder editor of the Geopolitical Economy Report. Welcome to The Bridge to China, Ben.
3: Thanks for having me. It's always a pleasure.
2: I want to get straight into it. What I really want to know is, what, in your opinion, as an American, do Americans think of the rise of China and the Communist Party of China, especially socialist people who identify as socialists and communists in the United States? Do people look to the CPC's example, or is there some controversy?
3: Yeah, well, those are two very different questions combined in one. How Americans see China and how specifically socialists in the U.S. Now, if you look at polls among young Americans, socialism is very popular. A majority of young Americans do say that they would identify as socialists, but that doesn't mean that they're activists involved like in left-wing parties or organizations. You know, I know left-wing organizations from the U.S. very well, so I can answer that question. I will get to it in a second, but I'll start with Americans more broadly because, you know, the left in the U.S., considering it, you know, defining the left more specifically as like activists, people involved in these kinds of groups, not like people who vote for the Democrats, because the Democratic Party is not a left-wing party objectively. If you look at its platform, it is being charitable, a centrist, or really a center-right party. If you look at its economic policy, which is deeply neoliberal and pro-corporate, if you look at its foreign policy, certainly it's very right-wing. And then the Republican Party is just a far-right party. But so excluding, you know, like that, a lot of Americans think the Democrats are like on the left because compared to the Republicans, they are more left wing. But that's because the Republicans are so far right. In terms of average Americans, most don't really know anything about China. And there's a lot of ignorance about China. In the past few years, perceptions of China have changed a bit. And if you look at opinion polling of China in the U.S., you see that during the first Trump administration, especially when he started the trade war in 2018, there was so much anti-China media coverage that you saw in the U.S. public opinion of China declined in those years. In the past few years, it has slightly improved, but it's still very bad. Most Americans, unfortunately, have a negative opinion of China. But like I said, most Americans don't even know anything about China. They're very ignorant about China, and has changed is in the past few years, it's also become easier for many people to visit China. So Americans still need a visa, but now most Europeans from more than 30 countries in Europe can come to China without a visa. So there's been a massive increase in person-to-person exchange. You also see more people on social media coming to China and posting videos. And, you know, when the U.S. government tried to ban TikTok, there was this migration of young Americans over to Xiaohongshu, the Instagram equivalent in China. So there is more interest, especially among young Americans. And you see this, you know, trend toward China maxing and young people who, you know, have very positive views of China, China's political system and China's culture. Now, that is all pretty new and it's kind of shifting over time. But when we talk about the left specifically, there definitely is a very big interest in China that's quite new, I will say. Because, well, it's not new, actually, if you go back to the 1960s, but it's new in terms of relatively recent history. So if you go back to the 1960s and 70s, China was extremely popular among what was known as the New Left at the time. You had Students for a Democratic Society, SDS. You had SNCC, the Student Nonviolent Coordinating Committee. And you know, this is like, these are the famous student groups that led protests against the U.S. war in Vietnam and, you know, were anti-imperialist. And these groups largely had very pro-China views at the time. And if you look at 60s counterculture and, you know, radical movies and Jean-Luc Godard and all that, there was so much like interest in Mao-era China. And then what happened is after Mao died in 76, you had the reform and opening up start with Deng Xiaoping in 1978. And there was a lot of confusion about China in the West, especially in the Western left. And you started seeing a lot of people break with China, claiming that, you know, China abandoned socialism and took the capitalist road and all of that because they totally misunderstood what was happening. And also because China's perspective at the time was it didn't want to rock the boat. Deng Xiaoping had the slogan of lie low, maintain a low profile, bide your time. So China did not want to, you know, it didn't, after the excesses of the Cultural Revolution and the chaos, China simply wanted to focus on development. It wasn't focusing on spreading global revolution and, you know, challenging the West openly. It was focused on reducing poverty, and it succeeded in lifting 800 million people out of poverty. So there was a lot of confusion about China. At that time, of course, this is before social media, there was very little English language coverage of China. Very few Westerners had even gone to China. So I would say that there were pretty negative views about China in the Western left. But in the past, especially decade, there's been a massive shift given, one, the Chinese leadership has really emphasized common prosperity, right? 共同富裕, it's become a very popular slogan. It's not new, but it's been brought back. And in the 19th National Party Congress, the CPC officially announced that the principal contradiction had changed. Previously, starting in the Deng era, the principal contradiction that the CPC recognized in Chinese society was what it called the backwardness of social production and the need to develop the productive forces. So that is to industrialize, to develop local technology and manufacturing. China has obviously done that very, very well. It's now the world leader in most critical technologies. So in the 19th National Party Congress in 2017, the CPC changed its principal contradiction and recognized that now the chief priority is reducing inequality and uneven development in the country. So inequality in provinces, like, you know, you have billionaires and people who don't make that much money. So reducing inequality in the big cities and such, but also reducing inequality between the provinces. So the eastern coastal provinces developed much more quickly than the inner provinces.

0: in the Mao era, you kind of have these excesses, you can kind of call it ultra-leftist, where it's focused on extreme equality and planned 100% planned economy, 100% state ownership or cooperative ownership. And then in the Deng era, you have some elements of private enterprise are allowed to encourage competition and innovation, but the state still remains by far the driving force in the economy. And then in the era of Jiang Zemin, you have a lot of people would say kind of like too much private capital was too powerful in those years. And then you have Hu Jintao, who comes in and kind of exerts a little more control and kind of reins in the, you know, companies. And then you'd have now Xi Jinping, who really has solidified that China remains on the socialist path. The state is still the driving force. Obviously, there is an important role for private companies and for competition and innovation and entrepreneurs. That's still an important part of the Chinese economy. The state remains the driving force of the Chinese economy. State-owned enterprises, as a share of the economy, are actually growing, whereas they had been falling previously. So China has gone kind of through these different eras. And now there's much more information about China. So I would say a lot of people in general, not just in the US, but in the left around the world, in Latin America and Africa and other parts of Asia and Europe, a lot of people on the left now have a very positive view of China. And then we haven't even talked about, you know, the far right, increasing far right tilt of politics in the West. You see far right leaders in Europe, and then you see Donald Trump. So we see, you know, these extreme policies in the US, extreme racism, we see growing inequality, the first trillionaire with Elon Musk, more and more discussion of oligarchy, more and more discussion of how corporations just buy elections. So, well, in China, 800 million people have been lifted out of poverty. The country has made enormous progress in reducing inequality, developing infrastructure, you know, providing a safe and secure society with free public education for everyone at all levels. Like, all these kinds of things have clearly been a success story, where you look at the West and life is getting worse. Homelessness in the US is out of control. Poverty is getting worse. So it makes sense why people around the world are seeing China more and more positively. And there's less confusion now about China.
1: That's a really thorough answer, like you always give. And I like that about you coming on. We always understand all the context necessary to really get into what's going on. I have so many different questions I want to ask, and there's no way we're going to have enough time. We never do. But I want to ask you about Western legacy media. The Economist and Bloomberg and other Western legacy media, Wall Street Journal, BBC, they keep putting out articles recently, especially the last couple of months. China's economy is no longer growing. This is the end of Chinese growth. You know, we're back to the narratives about collapse and consumer confidence is diving. Can you tell us how, because you're an economist, you're here in China, you're, you know, a highly qualified PhD candidate. Can you tell us, how is China's economy actually doing?
0: Yeah, I mean, this narrative is so funny because anyone who has heard the name Gordon Chang knows that for over a decade now, the so-called experts in the U.S. have been predicting the collapse of China. Gordon Chang published his famous book, The Coming Collapse of China. I'm pretty sure it was 2012, right? 2011, 2012. Here we are over a decade later, and obviously China has not collapsed, on the contrary. So, you know, now we keep hearing this every year, they push back the date. This is ridiculous for so many reasons. Now, it is true that China's economic growth is slowing, but that's entirely normal because China was growing so rapidly in the 90s and 2000s with double digit GDP growth, like, you know, 10%, even 13% at its peak. You cannot sustain that permanently. Because what happens is, as the economy gets bigger and bigger, growing it by that percentage just becomes untenable. When you have a very small economy, you can grow at 10, even 20% per year. But when you have a very big economy, it's hard to grow it by a large percentage. But when you actually look at the amount by which it's growing, the aggregate sum, it's absolutely incredible. I mean, China, by the way, has 1.4 billion people. It's the second most populous country. This is a massive country. And also, China's priorities have shifted. The priority is not maximizing economic growth. On the contrary, the CPC has made it very clear in the past three party national party congresses that the priority, and in the two sessions, which are, we've talked about, the

0: this before, Jason, which is, for people who don't know, the two sessions are the annual meetings of the consultative body and the legislative body that determine what the priorities will be for the year, kind of the different, you know, reforms and pieces of legislation and priorities and goals. And then now this year, you also have the new five-year plan. So it's been made very clear in all of these policy packages that the goal is what they call advancing the new quality productive forces. What does that mean in, you know, this complex terminology of China? It means the focus is on advanced technologies and not simply growth for growth's sake. Sometimes the language used is high quality growth. That's the language used, high quality growth. So yeah, China could maybe grow at 7-8% a year if it just pumped the real estate bubble back up. But it doesn't want to pump up the bubble again. It has been deflating the real estate bubble. And by the way, a lot of the growth that we saw, you know, in the 90s and the 2000s during the peak growth years, there was a lot of growth in manufacturing, of course. China became the world's factory. But most of that growth was actually in real estate and infrastructure development. And, you know, China was going from one of the poorest countries in the world now to being an extremely well-developed country. And we saw so many buildings, you know, skyscrapers, roads, hospitals, schools, tunnels built, bridges. I mean, anyone who's gone to China, especially if you go into some of the inner provinces and like the mountainy areas like in Chongqing or Chengdu or whatever, you see these incredible tunnels that are that were just drilled through mountains. It's absolutely a marvel of engineering. So China spent decades building all of these projects. And yeah, that's one of the main reasons why GDP growth was so high. So China doesn't necessarily need many more bridges and roads. Obviously, it has to upkeep all of that. But when you don't need that much infrastructure anymore, obviously your growth rate is going to be lower. So instead, the priority is on the high-end manufacturing sector. This is artificial intelligence, robots. We see, you know, more and more experimenting with robots, driverless taxis. They're even experimenting now with like flying taxis. I mean, China's at the cutting edge of all of these technologies. So you don't need to maximize GDP growth just to say number go up when you're actually focusing on these technologies that could actually make people's lives more comfortable. So even with all that said, China's still growing at 5%, which is quite impressive. The U.S., if it were growing at 5%, everyone would be like, this is a miracle. This is the most amazing economic growth. Considering the size of China's economy, 5% is pretty healthy. So I think a lot of these Western media reports are propaganda and they don't help us to understand. It's not to say that there aren't problems in the Chinese economy. There are problems, of course, in every economy. China has issues with youth unemployment. China has issues with trying to increase rates of consumption, internal consumption, so it's not as dependent on exports. So China now has a policy known as dual circulation. So the emphasis is on both, you know, maintaining export growth and access, you know, increasing access to, you know, foreign markets through increasing the number of trading partners around the world. But at the same time, the dual part of the circulation is increasing domestic consumption. That's one of the priorities. So, you know, there are problems, but I really don't think this idea that, you know, growth has fallen from 10% to 5%. I don't think this is some big structural crisis. I think this is simply a reflection of a change in priority. Instead of pumping up a real estate bubble to maximize growth for growth's sake, the priority is on growing the more important parts of the economy to have high quality growth.
1: That's an excellent answer and really illuminates the issue for me as well. Oh,
2: yeah. You're listening to The Bridge.
1: I wanted to talk about a foreign affairs article that came out a few days ago, in which it said that China was pulling up the ladder behind it in terms of other developing economies. You have studied the Belt and Road Initiative and the way that China is engaging with its partners in Africa and elsewhere, Latin America. What do you think about China's role in the rest of the developing world, or what some sometimes call the underdeveloped world?
0: Yeah, I saw that article. It's pretty ridiculous. A friend of ours, whom I know you've had on the show, Jocelyn Hauga, who is a a political economist and professor at Cambridge and an expert on industrialization of the global South. He tweeted out that this is completely absurd and it's the exact opposite of reality. And I agree with his analysis. If this article is so absurd, first of all, the article argues that the US and Europe help the global South to industrialize, which is nonsense. Where do they help the global South industrialize? The only example they could say would be China. But China did not industrialize because the US was helping it. It was because China had a very clear industrial policy targeting these sectors and inviting in this foreign investment by massively investing in infrastructure, training skilled workers, and they made all these incentives to attract foreign investment. And now, of course, the U.S. is trying to, they regret that. The U.S. is trying to force all of these companies to leave China and go to like India or other countries, but they're having a lot of difficulties. You know, Apple has tried to make its iPhones in India, but with little success. It's not like these companies all invested in China because the U.S. government told them to. They invested in China because they were trying to maximize profit by exploiting lower paid labor. So this is completely absurd. But where else in the world has this happened? Has Honduras been industrialized? No. Has sub-Saharan Africa, have you know, Zimbabwe been, and Kenya and Nigeria been industrialized? No, this is absurd. So it's the exact opposite. What we've actually seen is deindustrialization through many of these Western policies, especially in the case of Latin America and sub-Saharan Africa. Because what happened is, in the 50s, 60s, and 70s, you had the anti-colonial movements and national liberation struggles, and you had many governments come to power that were either socialist or kind of left-wing nationalist that wanted state-directed industrialization. We saw this all across Latin America and sub-Saharan Africa. And then what happened in the 80s and 90s is you had the third world debt crisis, as it was known, the global South debt crisis, which is linked to the oil crises of 73 and 79. And in Latin America, you had Mexico and Brazil and Argentina all defaulted on their debt, and they had to go to the IMF to get access to dollars because the dollar is a global reserve currency. And the IMF demanded the infamous structural adjustment programs. And you look at manufacturing share of GDP in South America in the 60s and 70s, it was the highest in the world. Argentina and Brazil, and to a lesser extent, Chile before Pinochet, were major manufacturing powers. Brazil famously had a well-developed airplane industry. They not only had an airline company, they still do, but they manufactured planes. They no longer do. So what happened is during the debt crises of the 80s and then into the 90s, as well in Southeast Asia in 1997, 98, you had these debt crises, and then you had the infamous structural adjustment programs in which all of the industrial policy, the state policies to support domestic manufacturing, those policies were forced to be cut by the IMF and the World Bank. These countries were obligated to cut all of these policies, and we saw mass privatizations and deindustrialization, especially of Argentina and Brazil. Argentina is kind of the poster child of this. In the 50s, 60s, and 70s, Argentina was a major industrial power. Today, Argentina is an agricultural exporter. It exports soybeans, it exports corn, you know, grains. It's not really a significant manufacturing power anymore. And once again, we see a massive acceleration, a further acceleration of deindustrialization under the current, you know, right-wing U.S. puppet leader Javier Milei, who's talking about privatizing everything, ending all government support for industry. That's not how China industrialized. It's not how South Korea and Japan industrialized. It's not how the West industrialized. Famously, you know, now industrial policy, which is kind of like a middle ground between socialism and state planning and the free market. It's, you know, using the state to direct industrialization through state subsidies and investments and incentives. Now the U.S. government is increasing its interest once again in industrial policy because it wants to compete with China, despite the fact that for many years, the, you know, neoliberal economists of the West at Harvard and the University of Chicago and UC Berkeley constantly told everyone around the world, industrial policy is inefficient. The state cannot pick winners. No to industrial policy. Recently, the IMF published a major white paper saying that industrial policy is popular again, the revival of the rebirth of industrial policy, because the U.S. wants to compete with China and they recognize the free market will not do so. So no, this anyone who knows anything about the history of industrialization knows this argument is completely absurd. Now, getting to China's role in all of this, I don't think this is accurate, that China is closing the possibility of these countries to industrialize. In fact, there is research that's been done by, you know, experts in this issue, development economists like Carlos Oya, who's a development economist at SOAS in the UK. And he recently published a book about China's role in industrialization in Africa with Cambridge University Press. And he came to the opposite conclusion. He came to the conclusion that China's investments, not only in infrastructure through the Belt and Road Initiative, but also the investments by Chinese companies in manufacturing in Africa, have actually helped to kickstart industrialization in Africa. If you look at sub-Saharan Africa's manufacturing as a share of GDP, you see the same trend as you see in Latin America, although in Latin America, it's the most extreme. Like I said, in the 60s and 70s, South America specifically had the highest manufacturing share of GDP of all of the regions of the world. By the 90s and the 2000s, it fell to the lowest level except for sub-Saharan Africa. Sub-Saharan Africa saw a similar trend, a massive decrease in manufacturing share of GDP. In the past few years, it's been slowly rising. Obviously, this is going to be a long and complex process. It's not going to happen overnight, but it already is happening. So even the data demonstrates that this is a completely absurd argument. Once again, this is simply anti-China propaganda being written, ironically, being published by one of these Western journals that reflects the interest of Western imperialism, which is the main force that has exploited the Global South. And they're now trying to convince the Global South that China is their enemy. But of course, you look at polls of people all across Africa, Latin America, and parts of Asia, and most people don't believe this. China has become much more popular.
1: You know, I want to play a game, sort of. I want to pick your mind about something, and as a theoretical exercise, or maybe you could use China as a reference point. I was speaking with a large group of Marxists from Nigeria, and they were asking me, how did China do it? You know, how did China not only just alleviate poverty, but how did it kickstart its economy? How did it develop when it was one of the poorest countries in the world? A lot of them had questions about M2, about financing, about the fact that maybe China did take international loans from big international lenders, but managed them better, about SEZs, about all this kind of thing. Let's just say either you can answer one of these two questions or both. Let's say you are managing Nigeria's growth. How would you, if you wanted to replicate what China did and how it succeeded, what would you do in Nigeria? Or how did China actually go from being one of the poorest countries in the world to being a global superpower peacefully?
0: Yeah, this is the question, right? This is the trillion-dollar question that every country in the Global South is asking itself. It's a complex, difficult process, and it takes a long time. It takes a lot of planning, and it also, you know, is not a fun process. It's a pretty exploitative process, because the process of industrialization in every country has always been kind of moving up the global value chain. You can't go immediately from being an agricultural society with no industry to developing advanced semiconductors, you know, advanced chips. You move up slowly, which China has done, right? So at first, China, you know, going back to the Mao era, there was actually a very heavy emphasis on industrialization. And this is part of like the Soviet model that China was initially following in the Mao era, which is highly prioritizing heavy industry, steelworking. You know, in the Mao era, famously, every town had to have a steel, like first they were focused on iron and then steel plant, like, and they were focused on very basic industrialization. But by the time Mao died in 76, China had industrialized, it had a defense industrial base, it had, you know, a military and such, but it was a very low level of manufacturing, low level of industrial capability and not advanced manufacturing. Deng Xiaoping recognized that China really needed to develop faster and needed access to better technologies. And that's why he initiated the reform and opening up in 1978 and did allow in foreign investment and private companies. in especially some of these high-tech sectors at the time. So if you look at China's industrial policy and its plans, you know, China still has 5-year plans, and they always set targets for certain

industries. And basically, kind of in each decade, you have different industries. So famously, in the 70s, you had what were known as the three old things, which were every household wanted a bicycle, a watch, and a sewing machine. This is the level of poverty China was in. Every household really wanted to have those three things. In the 80s, it was like a washing machine, a color TV, and a refrigerator. And then in the 90s, it was like a, or in the 2000s, it was like an air conditioner, or maybe then it was a washing machine. Anyway, whatever. You get the idea. Every decade, it's like a computer, a washing machine, and an air conditioner or something, right? So if you look at like the plans, every 10 years, they have these new priorities for these industries. And the idea was they wanted to produce all of those products locally. So China didn't go immediately to making color TVs. They started, you know, in low value added sectors, in textiles. They moved up to, you know, basic machinery. They moved up to TVs. They moved up to iPhones. You know, China now is making all of these advanced phones. Now they're trying to catch up with chips, right? So the most advanced chips in the world are manufactured by TSMC, which is technically a Chinese company. It's in Taiwan, but it's not in the mainland, obviously. And TSMC is the only company in the world that can make the most advanced chips. The mainland of China is catching up very quickly, but it's still a few years behind. You have SMIC, which is the mainland Chinese company. So, you know, China still is catching up in some of these areas, but it took decades to do that, right? So you look at, you know, you asked for the case of Sub-Saharan Africa, or you can look at Latin America or Southeast Asia. If for countries that want to replicate that model, that's one way, is you have to have clear planning and targets for moving up the value chain. Because if the government doesn't have clear plans and doesn't use industrial policy to incentivize certain forms of manufacturing to push the envelope, what happens is you just get trapped at the low end of the value chain, which is what happened with so many countries where they just have a textile industry, right? They just make t-shirts because it's the easiest thing to do. It requires very little capital investment. It requires very little worker training. It requires very little infrastructure, but they don't move up the value chain. So it's not just a natural process that happens through, you know, the laws of nature. The government has to engage in these policies. And ironically, it wasn't just China that invented this. China learned from the other industrialization processes in East Asia, especially South Korea and Japan. And South Korea and Japan learned from the West. And famously, you know, in Japan, one of the most influential economists was a name that most people in the West haven't heard of, even though he was a German-American economist, Friedrich List. Friedrich List was he was the inventor of basically industrial policy. Although some people say Alexander Hamilton was the inventor of industrial policy. Alexander Hamilton was the first secretary of the U.S. Treasury. And it's funny because since the neoliberal era in the late 70s and the 80s, the U.S. has been associated with free market fundamentalist economics, right? The whole idea of neoliberalism, that the state should not intervene in the economy, just allow private companies to do whatever they want, and they will invest in the most efficient ways and allocate capital more efficiently than the state, which they do not do. In fact, what they do is they are attracted to any sector where they see the highest return on investment, which is speculative sectors that often lead to bubbles, like we see now, the massive AI bubble, the real estate bubble that popped in 2008, the dot-com bubble that popped in 2000, just bubble after bubble. But ironically, that association of the U.S. with neoliberal economics is quite new historically, because if you go back to the 19th century, when the U.S. was not very well developed compared to Europe, European powers like the U.K. were the leading manufacturers in the world. So the U.S. was actually associated with industrial policy and protectionism. And Alexander Hamilton was the original protectionist. He famously wrote his report on manufacturers, in which he argued that the state had to play the key role in driving industrialization, and the government cannot allow the free market to determine where

0: where capital should be invested, because this, the country will never industrialize, because instead capitalists will only invest in the most profitable sectors with the least risk, which are agriculture, which are, you know, plantation style, the Southern Confederacy style of the economy. So the U.S. ironically developed what was known as the American system, which was a kind of state-directed industrialization policy, using industrial policy, that then was also revived in Meiji-era Japan during the modernization period in Japan. And then after World War II, Japan had this massive state-directed industrialization campaign through state-directed finance using quotas. The central bank established quotas known as window guidance. And the central bank told the commercial banks that they had to lend to meet quotas to certain industries, saying, we're going to develop a semiconductor industry. We're going to develop an advanced photography industry. We're going to develop a car industry with companies like Toyota. And the central bank forced the commercial banks to give favorable loans at low interest rates to these companies, which, by the way, is exactly what China has done. The difference is that China did it through state-owned banks. Instead of using the central bank to make quotas through window guidance, it's the state-owned banks in China that give loans to the preferred sectors. So, for instance, in 2020, when China passed the Three Red Lines policy to pop the real estate bubble, the Chinese government directed the state-owned banks to cut off loans to real estate developers and instead to redirect all of those loans to advanced manufacturing. So if you look at the data, this is exactly what happened. You see, while you see the decline in loans to real estate, you see the massive increase in loans to robotic startups, to AI companies, to, you know, biotech companies, to all of these advanced manufacturing companies. So that's the lesson that people need to learn. And what's very funny is, like I said, the World Bank and the IMF, which preached, you know, neoliberal orthodoxy and the Washington Consensus for so many decades and had horrific results. There were no success stories other than really China and Vietnam. And Vietnam has followed China's model. You look across the global South, what's an example of another country that has successfully industrialized? There are very few. So now what's happened is, because the U.S. is trying to bring back industrial policy, because it recognizes that the free market cannot actually compete with China, now it's become okay once again for the IMF and the World Bank to give a green light to industrial policy. So they both the IMF and the World Bank recently published reports telling Global South countries, okay, it's okay. You can use industrial policy. The state can intervene in the economy. It's not always bad.
1: Well, I think this is going to upset the government in Argentina.
0: Which is deindustrializing right now at breakneck speed.
1: Exactly.
0: Which is the exact opposite of what most countries in the Global South are trying to do.
1: Yeah, and they're following that, you know, 1990s IMF neoliberal model. That was so illuminating that I think that every person who wants to understand this subject should just listen to that 15 minutes. And that was like a book. That was really, really comprehensive. Thank you so much. Oh, yeah.
2: You're listening to The Bridge.
1: I do want to switch gears here, though, and I'm not sure if you're able to answer the question. You've been out of the United States so long, but you have such deep roots in the socialist groups that exist in the United States that I was hoping you could illuminate what they are and why they can't get along and what we really should be, if we want to develop a socialist movement in the United States. What is actually, because we have the DSA, we have the ACP, we have the RCP, we used to have the ISO. I don't even know how many other organizations there are. Some endorse Democrats. Some say, you know, we need to move past the duopoly. Could you break down, what do you think would create a socialist movement in the United States? And what is holding the United States and socialism back inside the United States?
0: Wow, how long do you have? This is a very complicated question. I'll try to answer it briefly, unlike my other answers, because I don't want to just bloviate for an hour. Now, historically, the left has had an issue with sectarianism. I mean, the right also has issues with sectarianism. But the left has been much worse about it because the right tends to be much more tolerant of like intolerance. It was just ironic. Like the right is fine with like people who, not always, but like have very bigoted views and are xenophobic and whatever. Whereas in the left, you often have, you know, not just like identity politics issues that divide the left. You know, that's a whole long conversation about identity politics. But in general, on the left, you tend to have this interest with like kind of ideological purity. And which I think is a big problem, like that it often closes off the left because you have to have sometimes you have to be able to deal with differences because you need to be more effective and you find a way to overcome some of these ideological differences to work together. But this is not unique to the Western left at all. I mean, famously, you had the Sino-Soviet split in the 1960s, which, you know, was catastrophic for both China and the Soviet Union. They came close to an all-out war with each other. So, and that was one of the key reasons for the fall of the Soviet Union in 1991. So this is not new. And famously, even within China and then the international socialist movement, you also had so much sectarianism because after the Sino-Soviet split, you had, you know, China condemned the Soviets as revisionists, as Khrushchevite revisionists. And then later, you had Enver Hoxha's Albania condemned China as revisionists. So, I mean, you always had these splits ideologically. In terms of the Western left, I think historically, one of the main splits has been over the question of imperialism. Because there, in the Western left, not just in the US, but in Europe, where there was a much larger and more influential left, you had, for instance, in countries like Italy, the Communist Party of Italy came very close to winning the 1948 election in coalition with the socialists. The first ever CIA covert operation, a year after the CIA was founded, was to meddle in and steal the 1948 election in Italy. This is all now very well documented. The CIA spent many millions of dollars giving out money, literally in sacks of money, like a cartoon, to the right-wing political parties and to Catholic Church officials, bribing them to excommunicate the Communist Party. The Communists were very popular in Italy because they had led the partisan resistance against Italian fascism and Mussolini. Almost all of the other major political parties were collaborators with the Mussolini regime. All of the right-wing parties were pro-Mussolini, and even the kind of like center or even kind of center-left forces, they weren't pro-Mussolini, but they were collaborating. They didn't want to challenge Mussolini. It was the revolutionary left, the socialists and the communists, who were the only ones actually fighting against Mussolini. It was a very similar story in Germany and all across Europe. In Yugoslavia, the socialist, the communist partisans were the leaders of the anti-fascist resistance led by Tito, who then became the founder of the Socialist Republic of Yugoslavia. So in Europe, there was always a much bigger left, which is a big reason why you had a much, many more, you know, social democratic policies and a much bigger welfare state and many more forms of support, stronger unions. The US was a weaker left, but it still definitely had one. But one of the big issues of division was imperialism, right? Because you always, in the Western left, you always had this kind of chauvinist tendency to say, well, we should simply focus on our domestic affairs and we just want more public ownership and we want more rights for workers and more, you know, benefits for workers, better healthcare, better education, state ownership of the mining sector and the hospitals and schools and all and the commanding heights and all of these things. But we're not really interested in what's happening in Asia and Africa and Latin America and colonialism. No, that's not our problem. Our focus is simply domestic. And you even saw in some of the socialist parties, not the communist parties, a lot of the socialist parties, especially in Europe, were collaborators with colonialism. So in France, famously, you know, a lot of the socialists supported French colonialism in Algeria. And even some of the socialists in the Labour Party in the UK supported the British Empire. The communists always were anti-colonialist. That was always very clear going back to Lenin, who formed the first Communist Party. Previously, the Bolsheviks were not the Communist Party. They were the Revolutionary Social Democratic Party of Russia. That was their name, the Revolutionary Social Democratic Party. And then after the revolution, they formed the first Communist Party, which was the CPSU, the Communist Party of the Soviet Union. And Lenin always emphasized, that was one of the key divisions between, you know, the Bolsheviks and the other parts of the Russian left, that communists always had to support the struggle of oppressed peoples against imperialism and colonialism. even if those struggles were not socialist, even if they were what was known as, you know, bourgeois nationalist. That was a term Lenin used. So nationalist movements in the global south, in like Nehru and the Congress Party in India, or the African National Congress in South Africa. The communist movement always supported these struggles against apartheid, the Palestinian struggle against Israeli colonialism. They always supported these anti-imperialist struggles. However, a lot of the Western left, they simply wanted to be respected and they didn't want to rock the boat. And they just wanted to win elections and just focus on domestic politics. So they often ignored the issue of imperialism or even supported imperialism. So I mentioned that the European social democratic parties largely supported their respective empires. And this is not new after the Bolshevik Revolution. In World War I, this was one of the main reasons for the split of the Western left. What happened is in World War I, the parties that later became the communist parties opposed World War I, saying that it was an inter-imperialist war and that which it objectively was. I mean, ask someone today, what was the goal of World War I? They can't really tell you an answer. They say it was because of the assassination of Archduke Ferdinand, which is completely absurd. That's like a child's understanding of history. This World War I was not because a guy was assassinated. Yes, he was a prominent figure who was going to be the leader of the Austro-Hungarian Empire, but that's not why. Who assassinated him? Most people don't even know. It was a Serbian nationalist as part of the budding Yugoslav nationalist movement. I mean, this is a very small, relatively, you know, minor part of the Austro-Hungarian Empire. This is not why France and Germany and the UK and then eventually the US all got involved in this massive war where tens of millions of people died. It was an inter-imperialist war. The Western colonial powers had carved up pretty much all of the world. There was basically nowhere left to colonize. So they started fighting each other over their colonial possessions. It was a classic inter-imperialist war. So Lenin, as the leader of, you know, his faction of the socialist movement, famously came out against World War I, saying that it's the duty of the left, of the socialist movement, and all of their respective countries to oppose the war efforts. He said it's the duty of leftists in the imperial core to advocate for the defeat of their empire. Whereas you had the Social Democratic Party of Germany, led by people like Karl Kautsky, who supported the war effort. And famously, there was a split in the German left. In the parliament, there were multiple socialist representatives from the Social Democratic Party, and they split over war financing. And the left that split off, led by people like Rosa Luxemburg and Karl Liebknecht, they formed the Communist Party of Germany, and then they were actually massacred by the Social Democrats. So for me, I think that the defining reason for the split of the Western left historically has been this issue of imperialism. In the case of the US, we saw this during the Vietnam War. You had some left-wing groups that you had a spectrum, right? You had the communist groups supported the Vietnamese National Liberation Front led by Ho Chi Minh and said, we must advocate for the defeat of the U.S. empire, which killed 3 million Vietnamese in an illegal war of aggression, a criminal, just horrible act of, you know, violation of every human right. And we should support the National Liberation Front and the Vietnamese people. And then you had some socialist groups that were against the war in Vietnam, but did not support the Vietnamese resistance, the National Liberation Front. They said simply, we're against the war. And then you had some left-wing groups that were kind of sympathetic to the Democratic Party, led by people like Samuel Harrington, who was, by the way, one of the co-founders of the DSA, who supported the war in Vietnam. Now, obviously, DSA has changed a lot since then. It's moved to the left and it's consistently, you know, supporting Palestine against the war in Iran, against the attacks on Venezuela, against the attacks on Cuba. DSA has evolved a lot politically. But originally, it emerged in this left-wing faction of the Democratic Party that was pro-imperialist, that supported the war in Vietnam, that supported Israel. So for me, you know, there are other issues with sectarianism and other dividing lines, but I think kind of that is the defining line. The question is your responsibility not only to the domestic working class of your country, but to the international working class and to the oppressed nations who are being attacked and oppressed and killed and sanctioned by your empire? For me, that is such an important question.
1: Wow. You know, that was much more. I've been asking this question of a lot of people, and all of them gave me very good

0: answers, but I think yours was the most full of context. And I think I understand that the issues a lot better than I did prior. We don't have a lot of time, so I'm going to just see if I can ask you one last question. And I think I want to ask you a question based on your area of expertise. You have done a lot of content recently about the hyper-financialization of the U.S. and the possibility that there is a huge correction coming. Recently, we did see a mild correction in the U.S. and in India and in Japan and in China, where, with the stock market largely revolving around AI. Was this the correction that you had been looking for, or is there more to come?
1: No. We're going to see a crash. I mean, no one can predict when, but it's become so clear that all of the mainstream financial media outlets in the West are now acknowledging it. Yesterday, I was listening to a Bloomberg interview with, unfortunately, I don't remember his name, an elderly British investor who's been around for a long time, and he's a specialist on bubbles, and he's written books on bubbles. He was doing an interview with Bloomberg's podcast, and he was like, yeah, we are in the biggest bubble, not just since 2000, the dot-com bubble, which is very similar to, but honestly, he said the biggest bubble since the railroad bubble of the late 19th century. Like, I mean, you read every mainstream financial media outlet. Bloomberg also recently interviewed Ray Dalio, who is a, you know, well-known billionaire venture capitalist and hedge fund manager. Ray Dalio is also now saying we're in a very big bubble and it's going to pop. Like, this is so widely acknowledged. And you look at companies like SpaceX, it is just so cartoonishly absurd. Now, what's funny is, for people who don't know, SpaceX, this is Elon Musk's company. They just had an IPO, an initial public offering. So SpaceX was a private company. It's still mostly private. It's still 96% private. But they sold 4% of their stock. We saw one of the most insane, very brief, kind of bubbly periods. And right after the IPO, its stock price shot up to like insane levels. And at one point, SpaceX, a company that is losing billions of dollars a year, was more valuable than Amazon, which is just so absurd, thinking about how powerful Amazon is and how much business it does, not only in the US, but around the world. What's funny is SpaceX's stock price shot up and it fell back down very quickly. And it's now basically the same level as the beginning of the IPO. So, I mean, that's just one small example of how we're in an extremely frothy environment. And it's being driven by just pure speculation and what John Maynard Keynes famously called the animal spirits. I mean, it's just absurd looking at the valuation of some of these companies. Also, when you look at how concentrated the U.S. stock market is, using many different indicators, it is just so concentrated in a small handful of big tech companies that have all bet on AI, except Apple. I think Apple is going to end up being shown to be the smartest men in the room, as they famously said about Enron in the previous, you know, dot-com bubble, because Apple is the only company that's not going full in on AI. But all these other companies, they're losing billions of dollars investing. They're losing hundreds of billions of dollars a year in CapEx, capital expenditure, building out all of these data centers. And then when the data centers are finished, the bubble is going to pop and they're not going to have any use for most of the data centers. Oracle is another example. A lot of people didn't really even know what Oracle was. It was kind of a niche company that did a lot of software and kind of like, you know, background some of the tech infrastructure that it's not very sexy, so people don't really know about. But Oracle has become a household name for two reasons now. One, they're building a lot of the data centers for AI. And two, the CEO, the billionaire CEO, or the founder rather, of Oracle, Larry Ellison, he works very closely with Trump. Trump has invited him to the White House multiple times. But Oracle, Larry Ellison, is taking out massive loans using his Oracle stock as the collateral to take out these loans. And he's using that, he's taking out these huge loans to build massive data centers for OpenAI. OpenAI owes hundreds of billions of dollars for these data centers, but OpenAI is losing money. It's never going to be able to pay this off. This is an insane, unsustainable bubble. And it's all assuming, by the way, these banks that are giving these loans to Larry Ellison, they assume that the value of Oracle stock will always stay so artificially high. But what will happen is OpenAI at some point is not going to be able to pay all of its debts, because at some point OpenAI is going to ask for more money and they're not going to be able to get it. At this point, you have a lot of, you know, naive investors who believe in the animal spirit. They're just caught up in this hysteria. and they'll keep giving money to OpenAI and Anthropic and SpaceX. Eventually, they're not going to be able to pay their loans. Oracle is not going to be able to finance these operations. The alternative investment manager that's more invested in risky assets, whereas BlackRock, which is the world's largest asset manager, tends to historically it tended to invest more in less risky assets. But even BlackRock has got involved in private credit, which is just, you know, unregulated lending. So we see so many problems, and eventually at some point it's going to pop. Billionaire capitalists from Wall Street who are warning in Bloomberg that, like, this is very dangerous. Like, and I'm really worried about the repercussions this will have. This cascades across not only the U.S. economy as a whole, but the global economy.
0: We gain so many insights by listening to you. Thank you so much for your time, Benjamin Norton.
1: My pleasure. Thanks for having me.

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1: Now the news. I'm Wen Jie. China's Ministry of Commerce says the recent G20 trade ministers meeting held in Milwaukee reached a joint statement on food security, but produced no outcome documents on other agenda items. Spokesperson He Yadong said members exchanged views on issues set by the U.S. G20 presidency, including opposing food weaponization, addressing overcapacity, eliminating forced labor, and adjusting the most favored nation principle. Many members, including China, stressed that food importers and exporters should jointly safeguard supply chain stability. The spokesperson said China played a constructive role in promoting dialogue and cooperation, while safeguarding its own interests and the common interests of developing countries. China has completed the main structure of its first offshore carbon injection project. The new central platform for the Dongfeng gas field enters the commissioning stage on Sunday. The demonstration project is designed to inject captured carbon dioxide into underground formations to boost natural gas production. Once operational, it will be able to permanently store more than 1 million metric tons of carbon dioxide each year, supporting large-scale emissions reduction in China's offshore energy industry. The central platform rises more than 28 stories high, with a total desk area of over 10,000 square meters, equivalent to nearly 22 standard basketball courts. A senior Iranian diplomat says Iran is reviewing U.S. views on Tehran's recent proposal to cease hostilities and reopen the Strait of Hormuz. The diplomat says the U.S. has submitted its views on Iran's proposal through mediators. He says the proposal is the 7-day plan presented to the other side by the foreign minister last month. The diplomat adds that whenever Tehran's final views are ready, the necessary action will be taken through appropriate channels. He also says Iran is simultaneously making necessary preparations for any other scenario as well. Local police have arrested a 20-year-old U.S. Marine stationed in Japan's southernmost prefecture of Okinawa on suspicion of robbing and murdering a woman. The Marine, named Devin Ballard, is suspected of killing a 39-year-old local woman and taking her wallet and backpack in the early hours of Saturday at a hotel in Naha. Police are investigating the details of the case. Japan's foreign ministry said it had lodged a protest with U.S. Ambassador to Japan, George Glass, over the Marine's alleged involvement in the case. Crimes in

0: involving U.S. military personnel stationed in Japan, including grave offenses such as murder, rape, and robbery, have long been a source of deep public concern. The Aichi Nagoya Asian Games came to a close Sunday after a two-week competition, with China topping the gold medal table for the 12th consecutive edition. China finished with 169 gold, 89 silver, and 83 bronze medals, its best haul at an overseas ASIAD. Japan ranked second with 83 gold, 95 silver, and 91 bronze medals, followed by South Korea. Thai sprinter Puripol Boonson and Chinese swimmer Yu Zidi were named the men's and women's most valuable players of the Games. Dominance in diving, swimming, athletics, and shooting underscore China's depth, with the diving team sweeping all 10 golds and swimmers setting 5 Asian records. China also broke new ground in skateboarding, sport climbing, and BMX freestyle, signaling ambitions beyond Nagoya. In table tennis, world number 1 Wang Manyu has cruised into the second round of the WTT China Smash 2026 in Beijing. She needed only 15 minutes to sweep American paddler Amy Wan and will next face Indian wildcard Monica Batra. Her teammates Wang Yidi and Chen Yi also enter the second round. In the men's singles, Wen Ruibo defeated a Romanian qualifier to book its place in the second round. And that's the news. I'm Wen Jie.
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2: This week on The Agenda, the great rate reversal. The world's major central banks are raising interest rates again. What's driving it and who will feel it the most?
3: Years, major global interest rates were heading down. In September, the direction changed. The US Federal Reserve raised rates for the first time since 2023. The European Central Bank raised again, and Japan's key rate hit its highest in more than 30 years. The trigger is the energy shock from the war in the Middle East. Inflation across the world's advanced economies returned to above 4%. But the rate setters are divided about whether the only way is up. Votes at both the Bank of Japan and the Bank of England were split. Markets are betting on more to come. In the UK alone, they expect 4 rate rises within a year. China's central bank has taken a steadier path, keeping its benchmark lending rate at a record low for 16 months. But higher rates abroad still reach its factories. Tech exporters are riding the AI boom, while traditional manufacturers feel the squeeze. The stakes are also higher than in the last rate rising cycle. Global debt has now grown to more than $365 trillion. So is this a short, sharp response to the energy shock, or the end of cheap money for households, businesses and governments?
2: Joining me now are Vicky Price, Chief Economic Advisor at the Center for Economics and Business Research, James Knightley, Managing Director and Chief International Economist at ING Financial Markets, and Gerard Lyons, Economist and Senior Independent Director at the Bank of China. Great to have all of you on the agenda again. Gerard, let me start with you, because only a year ago, central banks around the world were cutting interest rates to support growth. Now they're heading in the opposite direction. What has changed so quickly?
4: Well, the whole backdrop has changed significantly. In fact, 3 things have come together over the last year: war, AI, and economic resilience. The war has added to inflation worries, particularly as oil prices have remained high. AI, whilst it's boosted economic activity in the States in particular, is also added to borrowing costs globally, which has impacted central banks, particularly in terms of their quantitative tightening operations. And resilience has probably been the most important factor. Even though the war, when it hit, led to fears that not only would inflation rise, but growth would be impacted, what's actually happened as the year has progressed is that while inflation has indeed been sticky, world economy has been remarkably resilient. The US, And much of Western Europe has actually done far better than expected. So when you bring those all together, yeah. inflationary risks have now been to the upside, borrowing costs have increased globally, and the world economy has been so resilient that central banks have now felt less reluctant about tightening policy. The fact that the Europeans cut rates previously meant that they had to get rates up from previously low levels. Mm. The Americans and the British, while they hadn't cut rates before, therefore they weren't in an immediate rush to hike, they're now in the situation where, as we've seen recently, the Americans have tightened policy and the UK has a bias to hike. So it's a very different yeah. global economic picture to last year, and in particular the balance of risks has changed as a result.
2: A very different economic picture compared to last year. But Vicky, what about compared to the last time we had an energy shock like this? The European Central Bank raised rates to fight an oil shock in 2011, and Southern Europe paid a heavy price in the debt crisis that followed. Could the same countries be in the firing line again?
5: It's an interesting point you're putting, because the countries which had been most, I would say, affected by the Eurozone crisis that you referred to seem to be the ones that are doing better right now. So we're talking about Greece, Portugal, Ireland, which is doing really remarkably well, and Italy. All those pigs, as we called them, are actually doing, you know, much better than would have been anticipated, given all the external threats and pressures which Gerald had just taken us through. But of course, I think the European Central Bank, and I think that's the real point, has been quite worried about raising interest rates fast this time round, because it is remembering what happened back in the Eurozone crisis. And the economy, as again Gerald said, is reasonably resilient. But if you're increasing interest rates quite significantly, as perhaps, you know, the markets may be anticipating right now, certainly they expect a lot of increases in interest rates in the US and in the UK coming ahead. But in Europe, I think the worry had always been that if you raise those interest rates, then Europe, which has been particularly badly hit by the oil and wider energy costs, will suffer more than others. So they've been quite reluctant to raise rates particularly. I mean, just look at where we are. The European Central Bank raised rates by just a quarter of a point, and then another quarter of a point to just 2.5%. That is, of course, for most countries in Europe, negative still in real terms. And even though they may raise rates again, they're still going to stay at sort of historically low levels over the next year. I think that's the general expectation. So there is certainly a memory there of what went wrong before and an attempt to avoid something like that happening again.
2: James, I want to bring you in now, but I want to head right across the Atlantic, because just a few weeks ago, you called the Federal Reserve's rate rise a one-off, and now you expect another one before Christmas. So what changed your mind?
6: There's a lot going on, and to echo Gerard's points, you know, they are, you know, we have seen significant resilience here in the United States. That said, there is still concern about the degree of bifurcation coming through in the United States. Yes, on the headline level, things look great, but we do acknowledge that there is quite a lot of concentration risk in the household sector, concentration risk in the corporate sector, concentration risk in the jobs market as well. We've got relatively small parts of each of those doing really, really well, masking more subdued performance elsewhere. So I think what we're seeing right now is a situation where the Fed's position has notably shifted in the wake of the Jackson Hole conference that was back in August. And there is a sense that there is a more hawkish positioning within the Federal Reserve to address the risks. I think they sense that there's an asymmetry. You know, the risk of doing too little outweighs the risk of doing too much right now in terms of that situation. With energy prices being the big unknown, they just don't want those to pass through into broader inflationary pressures. So it's very much a change of stance, I think, within the Federal Reserve under the new chairman. And as a result, we have shifted our view. Now, we don't expect a whole series of rate hikes from here. And indeed, we would still argue that there is a good chance that we actually see a reversal next year, assuming the energy markets do cool. But certainly, yes, we've had to be a little bit more flexible in the way we approach our forecasting.
2: And Gerard, the rate setters themselves don't seem to agree. Now, just let me get this right, because in September, I think it's 3 of the 9 members of the Bank of England's committee wanted to raise rates. And there was also a split at the Bank of Japan as well. Would you have voted with or against?
4: Okay, well, in terms of the Bank of England,

0: dipped slightly in the UK. People are dipping into their savings, but that savings rate, even though it's dipped, is still at a historically high level in the UK, now down to 8.9%. So there's parts of the economy that are resilient, but on the other side, the downward part of that capital K, interest rate sensitive sectors like construction and housing are Mori bound. Wage growth has slowed and the jobs market's not particularly strong. Before the war, back in February, the market expected the Bank of England to cut rates in April and to cut rates again before the end of this year. That was partly because tensions were already apparent then in the interest rate sensitive sectors. The fact that rates haven't actually fallen and now they're threatening to be raised means that housing construction look particularly weak. Now, I think the Bank of England will raise rates at its next meeting on the 5th of November. But to conclude on the UK, the 9-person Monetary Policy Committee has been split down the middle in recent years. Mm. We've got 4 hawks, 4 doves. Those 4 hawks keep wanting to have a bias to hike, the 4 doves wanting to keep rates low. And it's been the governor of the Bank of England who's been the person in the middle. But I think collectively, the bank will probably decide maybe 7-2, who knows what the vote will be, or maybe even 9-0, let's wait and see. But I think there will be a majority to hike rates in November. The markets, though, think that UK bank rates will go up 4 times, up by 1 full percentage point over the next year. I'm not convinced that will be the case. While rates will go up to 4%, I think the economy might start to show stresses if rates go up too much beyond that.
1: And it is interesting to see what's going to play out in the UK economy, particularly, as you mentioned, we've got the budget coming up and the big decisions are going to be factored in before then. And considering that, James, the impact of politics, if you like, on the economy, we've got those midterm elections just weeks away. President Trump wants American interest rates at 1% or less, yet the Federal Reserve, as you've been talking about, he's just raised them. Does it prove that central banks will stand up to politicians?
2: I think that's certainly been the case. There were some doubts about how independent Kevin Warsh's Fed would be, but those have certainly been cast aside now. He's very much striking out in terms of independent Fed policy right now. But I guess, you know, when you talk about the politics, then we've got a number of issues coming through here. We've got a situation whereby the fiscal position of the US is looking pretty dire. Right now, we're running a constant fiscal deficit around 6.5% of GDP. Now, that means actually, you know, when we break it down, interest costs are about 4% of GDP. We're running a primary deficit of over 2.5% of GDP. Now, if you're running that consistently, that means you've got to have your nominal growth rate of your economy grow 2.6% faster than the cost of your borrowing on average. Now, that borrowing cost in the US is rising rapidly. So just to keep the debt to GDP ratio stable, you're going to need to see 7% nominal GDP growth in the United States. And that just doesn't appear feasible, even the best will of the world and what AI may deliver. So we've got ongoing fiscal pressure coming through in the United States, which is putting up borrowing costs pretty broadly. In the United States, so we've got mortgage rates here now above 7%, heading rapidly towards 7.5% even. And that's going to be acting as a major brake on the economy. And I think the risk is that political uncertainty, it looks as though the Democrats could well get a clean sweep at these midterms, winning both the House and also gaining control of the Senate. And that creates problems for the president. You know, he's got fewer levers to pull. And so that could lead him to strike out and create more uncertainty. So I think we are heading into a more vulnerable time for the global economy.
1: Yeah, more vulnerable time. Vicky, I can see you nodding along. And governments really are under pressure the world over to help families with things like energy bills as central banks raise rates to bring inflation down. And as we've been hearing from you and from the other panellists, Andy Burnham's cut rates on electricity. Can governments soften the blow without undoing central bankers' work?
3: Well, one of the problems all the governments have is that they do have very high debt right now. They accumulated that post-financial crisis, post-COVID, and then, of course, with the war in Ukraine and now again. But a number of them are, in fact, intervening and cutting taxes on fuel. So, you know, petrol prices would have been even higher in the continent if it hadn't been for intervention by the government in various countries. And now, of course, we have the serious problem of diesel, which is rising in terms

0: the price all across Europe, and certainly in the UK, is becoming a serious issue for even transporting goods across the country. And whether there will be some intervention to try and cut some of the tax that is imposed on motorists and hauliers, that remains to be seen. But the ability to do that, given the fiscal constraints, is limited. But it seems to me that if there is any focus, as there is certainly in the UK, on having some impact on the cost of living, downward impact, if possible, then some intervention may well be required. The concern then is, what will the markets think? Are they going to be pushing long-term rates even higher? And what will that mean for the consumer, for mortgages, for the housing market, all these issues we've just been discussing right now?
1: Gerald, I want to pick up on something that Vicky said about debt. It's huge right now. I mean, just the British government is paying more to borrow than at any time since the financial crisis. Can it afford to keep helping families with their energy bills when you look at that bigger picture?
2: Yeah, well, I think it highlights the real challenge that there's a clash between the politics versus economic and financial reality. The politics suggests that the Prime Minister and his party wants to provide targeted help, but the economic and financial situation suggests that that shouldn't take place, or if it does, it needs to be contained. The real challenge for the UK is the high borrowing costs, as you mentioned, and that reflects the fact that international investors don't believe that UK economic policy is credible. The markets believe that the anti-inflationary stance in the UK has yet to prove itself. Inflation consistently is above target. And at the same time, the markets are worried about the outlook on the fiscal side, given that we have a spend, tax and borrow government. But it's interesting that when one looks at the G7 countries, British debt, whilst it's incredibly high, is the second lowest in the G7. The relationship between growth and interest rates that's been touched on when James was talking about the States is a valid concern in Britain. When your debt level goes so high, that relationship between growth and the rate that you're paying on your debt becomes a potential lethal combination. And the growth picture in the UK is not particularly that strong. It's better than many people expected it to be. But when you have debt high, growth not particularly strong, and the Bank of England keeping interest rates up and the markets keeping borrowing rates up, it makes life very difficult economically, and also in terms of politics, it makes the political choices very constrained.
1: James, I wonder which governments you think have the least wiggle room to cope here. I mean, you know, global debt, just to remind all of our viewers, it's now past $365 trillion. And of course, every rise in interest rates makes that debt more expensive to carry, leaving less for hospitals, less for schools and defence. So who's going to struggle the most?
3: Well, you look at the actual countries that are actually doing stuff. You can point to Germany, for example, where we are now starting to see that defence spending and the infrastructure spending starting to hit the ground. It's coming through slower than had been hoped, but that may well be providing a little bit more traction. You look at other governments that have got wiggle room, such as the Netherlands as well, but whether there is the political will, I'm not so sure. But yeah, and you look at the countries like the United States, the UK, really bad debt dynamics coming through, and the political pressure to do stuff in that environment is intense around election times as well. But I do think that we are in an environment where the fiscal side is going to be a constraint. And this is one of the key reasons why I would argue that, yes, we're probably going to see interest rate rises in the near term, but are they going to be sustained? And instead, are we actually going to see the monetary policy side actually have to come back and offer relief next year? And I think that's generally what the market does believe, and economists in general do believe.
1: Vicky, we're talking a lot here about fighting inflation, and Chinese goods are arriving in Europe at such competitive prices just as inflation is climbing again. Could China end up doing some of the West's inflation fighting work?
0: Well, if you look back, there had been periods when, in fact, China was exporting deflation, which, you know, obviously worried some manufacturers because they found that it was all becoming a bit too much competition for them. But it was pretty good for the world in the sense that inflation was kept under better control as a result. There is an argument that this is happening again because quite a lot of goods are coming in, particularly in the UK, without any tariffs and

0: And the concern is whether they've been subsidized before when they come here. But certainly, EVs, for example, electric vehicles, you know, much cheaper than perhaps can be produced in Europe. So there is a certain element of that. And indeed, you can look at some aspects of the China policy, which can be helpful. But there is no doubt that there is also concern about growth in the economy. As a result of that, Europe in particular is very concerned. You know, German manufacturing has been affected. So all these things also play into the whole sort of background of where can Europe go from here? What type of support does it need?
1: Gerard, I can see you nodding vociferously there.
2: Thank you.
1: We're talking here about other avenues for Europe, and maybe they're looking to China because while others have been raising rates, China has kept its borrowing costs at a record low. You know, what does holding steady like that mean for the economy?
2: Yeah, well, I agree with much of what Vicky's just said. But in terms of China, yeah, it's just over 2 years now since the word involution came very much to the fore in China in terms of intense competitive pressure. And China effectively has a two-speed economy, as the authorities have highlighted, even though they might not have used those particular words. The domestic economy is pretty sluggish, hence it's benefited from targeted help over the last year. But on the export side, China's exports are incredibly competitive and rising significantly. And the trade tensions last year with the States has led to some trade diversion, with more of those Chinese exports destined for Western Europe, including the UK. And coming back to your question, when China joined the WTO, goodness, over 20 years ago now, it was a disinflationary force globally. There's some evidence of that now, with Chinese goods really making inroads. Solar panels and electric cars are the ones that immediately come to mind, but it's across a broad array of areas, particularly a whole suite of cheaper goods that are meeting consumer demand in Western Europe. So that is undoubtedly having an effect in terms of mitigating some of those upward pressures. Of course, the Chinese currency has been intensely competitive in recent years. It has appreciated this year. So those Chinese goods are not as competitive maybe as they might otherwise have been. But goodness, China is so, so competitive. It is benefiting globally. Of course, domestically in China, we now have producer price inflation. Deflation fears haven't clearly disappeared, but the domestic picture in terms of the difference between consumer and producer's prices is very evident. Yeah. So the central bank governor has talked recently about the pace of liquidity and monetary growth being different now than in the past. So I think China is coming to terms with the fact that its domestic economic picture is slightly more nuanced than before. But globally, I think there is a disinflationary effect from China.
1: So, James, let's talk about that split a little bit more, because, you know, as Gerald's been talking about, China's tech exporters are really riding that AI boom, but our traditional factories feel the squeeze as American shoppers cut back. You know, so what do you think that split's telling us about where China's economy and indeed the global economy is heading?
3: Yeah, I mean, if we tie China towards and the US together, I think it is really interesting, you know, the whole trade dynamics. What does China export to the United States? Well, it's largely toys, furniture and footwear, but that isn't what China really wants to make anymore. I mean, China's big exports are what? Electric vehicles, lithium-ion batteries, microchips and ships, and it's not really allowed to export those to the United States. So we're going from a globalized world much more to a regionalized world. And the US, I think, really wants to keep it that way, because not only does the US administration right now view this as an important trend, both economically, but also from a national security perspective as well. So I think that growing, ongoing split between the US and China economy is likely to continue. And this more regionalized world is a growing theme. And for me, the big question is, what does Europe do in that environment? Does it align more with the US? Does it align more with China? Or does it have to go out on its own way? And I think the jury is certainly still very much out on that one.
1: Because in terms of what Europe might do, Europe's manufacturers were very much hoping that all of that cheaper borrowing would help them invest again. But now it seems to be going the other way. What does that mean for their plans?
0: The interesting thing about Europe, I've mentioned protectionism sort of increasing, is that it's now also moving towards buying European in all its procurement policies. So

0: It's focusing much more in ensuring that the European manufacturing or European supply chain is strengthened. And I think that's where they will be looking at. And therefore, it might make them want to be tougher versus China. There is going to be a meeting, or there is a meeting in October to try and perhaps push the agenda a bit forward between Europe and China. And what we're also, of course, seeing is that there is an incentive to make the euro more significant in international transactions. A lot of talk about the digital euro, getting it away from over-dependence on US payment systems. So there is a move also to maybe establish European champions, invest more in technology and AI. So there is a change going on. It might affect, therefore, how Europe views China in the future. And indeed, we are at a point where they probably have to decide whether China, in many areas, is an ally or one they need to very aggressively compete against. And I don't think they've quite got an agreement on that because various countries within Europe disagree with each other in terms of what the policy should be.
1: It's interesting there, that nod to localization that Vicky's talking about. I mean, James, why should a family in Lagos or Jakarta care what the Federal Reserve decides next?
2: Well, I mean, the US is just such a dominant driver of the global economy. Even in a more regionalized world, the US is still going to be at the center of all that, especially with the AI revolution coming through as well. So, it's just one of those situations, isn't it? I mean, wherever the global economy goes, the US is pretty much at the forefront of it. And so, if you've got a strong US economy in general, you do tend to find that you have a pretty strong global economy. So having a healthy US is very important to pretty much all of us.
1: Gerard Lyons, Vicky Price, James Knightley, thank you all very much. But for now, from me, Juliet Mann, and from all the Agenda team here in London.
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0: Some say Chinese is one of the most difficult languages in the world, and learning it is almost impossible.
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7: I'm Elaine Reyes at the United Nations headquarters in New York, and this is UN Insider.
8: Coming up, the UN wraps up its biggest event of the year.As high-level week comes to a close.
9: Further sea level rise is unavoidable.
8: A call for action as rising waters threaten life and livelihoods around the world.
10: We need more multilateralism to solve the key challenges of this world.
8: Protecting peace and security. A conversation with the head of the UN's peacekeeping operations. Next.
7: Every year, representatives from more than 190 member states take the podium here at the United Nations during general debate, and each has an opportunity to address the world. Vice President Han Zhang delivered China's address to the General Assembly. Edis Tianchan has the details.
11: Throughout his speech, Chinese Vice President Han Zheng stressed the need to respect national sovereignty and security, especially with regards to the situation in the Middle East. He's called on major countries around the world and said, and I quote here, the sovereignty and security of countries in the Middle East, including the Gulf, should be respected. The remarks, of course, comes as the military conflict in Iran continues following U.S. and Israeli airstrikes in that region since February this year. On another note, he's also touched on the Caribbean region. Turning to Cuba, he said that threats of using force against the island nation should be stopped. He also called for an immediate and complete removal of the blockade and sanctions there. He did not name the United States or single out any country, but of course these remarks come after repeated threats by U.S. President Donald Trump saying Cuba's fate would be similar to Venezuela, of course referring to the U.S. operation there earlier this year. And his administration has also ramped up restrictions on the country, preventing oil from reaching there, creating a fuel shortage, and worsening an electricity problem for millions of people and really exacerbating the humanitarian situation. So across those remarks, the overarching theme was very much one that calls on the international community to uphold international law and work towards safeguarding global peace and security. Now, he's also touched on multilateralism, presenting China as a partner for developing countries. Really, he stressed that every nation, regardless of its size and wealth, should be an equal member of the international community. He also emphasized that world affairs should be handled through consultations by all countries involved. And of course, that message follows a one-on-one meeting he held with the UN Secretary General Antonio Guterres, in which he reaffirmed China's support for UN's central role in international affairs and also for reforming global governance.On a separate event, it's also worth mentioning that he attended a high-level dialogue marking the fifth anniversary of China's Global Development Initiative, in which he presented a letter from the Chinese President Xi Jinping. And in that letter, it said that cooperation projects under that initiative had produced results in more than 120 countries. Han has also reaffirmed reaffirmed China's commitment to work with its partners to advance that initiative in the coming years and also help implement the UN's 2030 Agenda for Sustainable Development Goals.
7: More than 41 million people around the world are considered refugees. That number grows to more than 117 million when you include internally displaced people, asylum seekers, and stateless individuals. Many are displaced by conflict. The UN's High Commissioner for Refugees gave a briefing.
12: Displacement is rapidly outpacing solutions. Conflicts are multiplying. Many are becoming more protracted. Political solutions remain elusive, and millions of people who fled what they hoped would be a temporary crisis find themselves displaced for years, sometimes for generations. This is not only a humanitarian challenge, it is fundamentally a challenge to international peace and security.
7: Armed gangs still control large portions of Haiti. The violence has displaced more than 1.5 million people in the country, and even more are in need of humanitarian assistance. UN-backed gang suppression force is working to make a difference on the ground. The Security Council has renewed the force's mandate.
13: The GSF is still in a phase of deployment and positioning on the ground. We hope that the renewal of its mandate will be accompanied by the necessary staff, equipment, and operational capabilities to enable it to fully carry out the task entrusted to it by the Council. The Republic of Haiti expresses its deep appreciation to the states that are contributing or preparing to contribute to the GSF.
7: Maintaining peace and security is one of the UN's core missions. Peacekeepers play a key role in that objective. I sat down with Jean-Pierre Lacroix, Undersecretary General for Peace Operations. Undersecretary General, what were your main messages to world leaders as you spoke to people during High Level Week?
10: I think the main message is that we need more unity. We need more collaborative and cooperative solutions to world crises. We need more multilateralism to solve the key challenges of this world.
7: Last month in August, UN Secretary General Antonio Guterres released a review of peace operations. Can you tell us some of the key takeaways from that report? And he said, we cannot keep peace when there is no peace to keep.
10: Yes, that was a review which was requested of our member states, and it was issued in August, as you said. And the main messages are the following. First, a political message. All these peace operations are political. They are political tools. I think it's very important to emphasize this because a lot of people tend to see peace operations, particularly peacekeeping, through the lens of the military personnel with their blue helmet. Of course, they're very important, and so are the police, all uniformed personnel. But at the same time, all these operations are created to support political efforts towards a durable, sustainable solution to crisis. So that's the main message. And I think it's important because it's also a way of telling our member states, yes, we will continue to work towards more effectiveness, digital transformation, more cost-effectiveness, but at the same time, it won't be enough to significantly improve our effectiveness if we don't have more political support, more united political support from our member state. Now, the second message, though, is that, yes, we need to adapt, and the many initiatives, the many bodies of work that we're currently conducting to improve the digital transformation, the safety and security, countering threats against ourselves and the population, more women, peacekeeping. All of this needs to continue because we need to be able to adapt the existing operations, and we need to be able also, we need to be ready if new operations are to be created.
7: You have spoken at length, and you and I have spoken about all the ways that UN peacekeeping is streamlining, evolving, working to fit the current budgetary crisis situation that is happening at the UN. You mentioned digital. How are you maneuvering into a digital transformation?
10: I think it's absolutely critical. First of all, because, you know, if we don't, then we will be behind the curve and we won't be able to implement our mandate. That is to say, we won't be able to protect civilians effectively. We won't be able to protect ceasefires to prevent them from unraveling. So that's why we have a strategy for the digital transformation of peacekeeping. We work on improving the way we do things. We want to, for example, improve what we call our situation awareness with technology. That is, instead of sending patrols all the time, then how can we improve our situation awareness with the drones, with the different forms of, you know, AI, etc., etc. So there are many ways in which technology can really change the way we do things towards better effectiveness and better cost effectiveness.
7: What are the UN's big concerns on the future of Lebanon post-UNIFIL as the clock is winding down to the end of the year?
10: I think the bottom line is that Lebanon needs international support. The Lebanese people, its government, have made a lot of efforts. The Lebanese authority made courageous decision to recover Lebanon's full sovereignty, but they need to be supported for that. And, you know, UNIFIL, its mandate will end on the 31st of December this year. But at the request of the Security Council, we have submitted proposals to the Security Council for UN presence after UNIFIL. We will see what the Council will decide. Negotiations have not yet started. There are other initiatives from the European Union, from Italy and France, to deploy additional supporting presence to Lebanon. All of this is welcome. All of this is needed because ultimately, again, if we want Lebanon to succeed, if we want this courageous effort, this political process to move ahead, then we need to be supporting Lebanon and, of course, supporting the Lebanese army, supporting the police, supporting the government, not to mention, of course, the immense humanitarian needs of the Lebanese people. All of this is critical, and on all these different aspects, we as UN, we're ready to do our level best to be supportive.
7: Because we heard messages from Lebanon this week also asking for UN peacekeeping to stay in some capacity afterward.
10: I think it is reflective of the fact that not only the Lebanese government, but also I think the Lebanese peoples overwhelmingly want to keep a UN presence. We've been supporting the UN, we've been supporting Lebanon for many years, many decades. I think there is a relation of trust that exists between Lebanon and the UN. And as I said, I mean, we're ready to continue supporting Lebanon as they are going through these very difficult situations at the same time as they are making all these courageous efforts to bring about peace, stability in Lebanon, but also in the region.
7: Undersecretary General, thank you so much for joining us.
10: My pleasure.
8: Coming up.
14: With this pace of sea level rise, around 14 million people will be displaced.
7: Rising temperatures and melting glaciers are contributing to alarming sea level rise. More than 770 million people around the world live less than 5 meters above the high tide line. Sea levels are rising faster than ever, leading to flooding, inundation of freshwater sources, and other challenges.
9: Further sea level rise is unavoidable. This challenge extends beyond borders, and no country can tackle it alone.
7: In some places, rising waters are forcing people to relocate and are threatening livelihoods. I sat down with Naveed Hanif, Assistant Secretary General for Economic Development with the Department of Economic and Social Affairs. ASG Hanif, thank you for joining us.
14: Thank you.
7: We know that sea levels are rising faster than ever. Where in the world are we seeing the greatest risks, and who is most vulnerable?
14: The speed of sea level rise is very fast. And since 2014, it's around 4.5 millimeter per year. And it was 1.4 in the last 30 years. So it's much faster than we had anticipated. So it's low-lying small island states, coastal cities, and deltas. And the pace of sea level rise is double the global average in the Pacific Ocean. So that's where we already see people are being relocated, in Fiji, in Vanuatu, in Solomon Island. So as you always say, it's an existential threat for them. Then you look at the coastal cities and deltas, like in South Asia, cities like Kolkata, Mumbai, Dhaka. With this pace of sea level rise, around 14 million people will be displaced. But that's not just developing countries. That's where we see it's a global risk. 70% of Germany's coastline, also at higher risk. And then Miami, New York, Guangzhou, they all have these risks knocking at their doors.
7: Some more startling numbers by 2020.

0: 2050, we could see up to 1 billion people displaced because of sea level rise and other climate impacts as we just continue to see around the world today. How worried should we be about some places around the world being completely uninhabitable?
1: I don't want to sound alarmist, but we should be worried. The land that will become mostly uninhabitable, where you cannot live, is going to be pretty significant. So it's not just the habitability that we should be worried about. People are also losing their rights, right to food, right to water, right to livelihoods and abode, a place to live. So this is also a threat we are facing. Habitability is one. Then we also foresee challenges people will face in terms of losing their legal rights. So that's also a challenge, that we need to protect people's dignity, their connection to land, to culture.
0: And that being said, some of those impacts, economies, food security, livelihoods, I mean, this really impacts small island developing states particularly.
1: For them, it's an existential threat. Their existence is at very high risk. So small island states, but everyone is impacted. Just look, 80% of the trade is conducted through seas, oceans. So imagine the job losses, the economic losses, and navigational challenges. So that impacts everyone.
0: Beyond the flooding, what are some of the less visible consequences of rising seas that we don't always think about?
1: You're so right. Flooding is just part of the story. Access to fresh water, salinity, inward movement of seawater, aquifers will be affected. So fresh water access will become even more difficult for communities. I mentioned food security. Fish distribution in the oceans is being impacted. And then there's challenges to health when you don't have water and food, nutritional challenges crop up. And I mentioned the livelihoods, jobs, because of trade. And these are not so visible. Floods you see on the television always getting coverage, but these are challenges which are displacing communities.
0: Small island developing states lost an estimated $153 billion to climate hazards just between the years of 1970 and 2020. In the 6 years since, has there been any improvement at all in turning those numbers around? And what needs to happen so we don't see that kind of deficit?
1: It's huge loss. Just if I recall correctly, the GDP is around $13 billion. And look at the number. Look at the losses they have suffered. So first and foremost, sea level rise should be acknowledged as a systemic risk. It's not one-off. So it should be an essential element of national planning, fiscal policy, and protection of people. So that is first step. Acknowledge as a systemic risk and plan accordingly. Second, and that's where I think we really need to pay a lot of attention, that's about finance. We need bigger, faster, and accessible, simpler finance that small countries can access it. And I cannot overemphasize public finance is critical. Third element is we are doing after-the-fact adaptation. Adaptation should become anticipatory and comprehensive. And let me explain.

0: Explain what does it mean? So UN Secretary-General has launched an initiative, Early Warning for All. So first and foremost is access to early warning. Then build infrastructure which is resilient, anticipate and build in that fashion. And then one can also deploy nature-based solutions to minimize impact when you are hit by sea level rise and disasters. And then we also need to make sure that the communities are prepared, not again when they are hit, but on a regular basis, we give them these skills, knowledge, and tools to be prepared to deal with this.
1: What would be considered, in your mind, a success in the months ahead?
0: We have sufficient knowledge. We have enough scientific evidence. Let's turn this into collective action. It's not for lack of scientific evidence that we are not acting. It's lack of political will and ability to come together and deal with it heads on. But they're also asking for three more things: strengthen knowledge and data, build resilience, expand finance, and third, move on. It's time to act collectively.
1: Assistant Secretary General Haniff, thank you for joining us.
0: Thank you.
2: UN Insider.
3: Venezuela is just over 3 months into what will be a long recovery. In June, two massive earthquakes shook parts of the country, leaving thousands dead. The damage was widespread, and people in affected areas are trying to move forward on the path to recovery.
4: The shaking lasted moments. The choices families and this coast had to make then and now will last for years. At 6:04 p.m. local time on June 24th, the U.S. Geological Survey recorded a magnitude 7.2 earthquake in northern Venezuela. Less than a minute later, a magnitude 7.5 quake followed. La Guaira was among the places hit hardest. Thousands of lives were taken, 17,000 people were injured, and tens of thousands were left homeless. Families and civil society groups say many others remain unaccounted for, but the government has not released an official count of the missing. This narrow strait between the mountains and the sea is more than a shoreline. Its port, airport, roads, hotels, restaurants, and beaches connect Venezuela to the world and connect thousands of families to a paycheck. Civil engineer Guillermo Bonilla is helping lead a broader effort involving Venezuela's housing ministry, universities, and technical specialists. Their first task is to decide which buildings are safe, which can be repaired, and which must be abandoned or demolished.
5: We evaluate the buildings and assign what we call a traffic light rating. After assessing the structure, we determine its condition after the earthquake. If there's no problem, it receives a green sticker. This is an international system.
6: The team has already gone to those brick buildings over there, and they gave them an orange rating, which means families will be able to move there once they fix the damages.
4: The work is technical, but every inspection is personal. Bonilla says an assessment can be completed quickly. Explaining it to a family that has lost everything takes longer.
5: In some areas, I think around 70% of the homes collapsed. That makes the work slow, and it is slow because of the way you have to treat people.
4: A preliminary United Nations estimate placed direct physical damage at $6.7 billion. That figure does not include infrastructure, broader economic disruption, or the long-term cost of reconstruction, meaning the final price will be far greater.
1: I'm Elaine Reyes at UN headquarters in New York. Thanks for being a UN Insider.
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